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5: Coming up after the news, Chips Ahoy on Unexpected Elements. The global shortage of computer chips means that top manufacturers are threatening to put up their prices. That's all the excuse we need to talk not just about the latest lab on a chip that's growing mini cervixes to investigate their behaviour during pregnancy, but we'll also be doing a deep dive into chips of the potato-based variety. The bad news is that the frying reaction that makes them golden brown produces a chemical that might increase the risk of cancer. The good news is that science is on the case. Let's hear how. And we aren't the only species that likes a chip. We hear how seagulls learn what to eat and steal from watching us. Plus, fiber, vitamins, energy, and even proteins, we hear the case for the potato as a superfood. That's coming up after this.
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7: BBC News with Roisin Hasty. Polls have closed in Colombia's presidential runoff election, where the right-wing political newcomer Abelardo de la Espreya, backed by President Trump, is close to victory in the preliminary results. He's pitted against Senator Ivan Cepeda, who promises to continue the less confrontational policies of the outgoing president Gustavo Petro. Our correspondent Ione Wells is in the coastal city of Barranquilla.
8: I think it is fair to say that the right-wing candidate Espreya certainly has huge momentum, certainly around here in the coastal regions of Colombia, where some of the poorest regions of the country are. There are still, though, Cepeda supporters I've seen out and about, even in this area that seems to be quite an Espreya stronghold. They feel that Espreya would be, in their words, dangerous for the country.
7: The prospect of a long-term peace deal between the US and Iran is once again in doubt after reports in Iranian state media said the delegation from Tehran walked out of talks in Switzerland. It follows a warning from Donald Trump on social media that the US would, in his words, hit Iran very hard again if it failed to restrain Hezbollah, its proxy in Lebanon. In response, Iran's lead negotiator at the talks said the country's armed forces were prepared for confrontation. Jessica Parker is in Lucerne.
9: You've got J.D. Vance, the U.S. vice president here, sort of striking quite a positive note. But Donald Trump weighing in on his social media with a bit more of a stick approach. And look, unconfirmed reports as to exactly what that has led the Iranian delegation to do in terms of whether it's going to stick around and continue these talks. But clearly they've noticed them, taken note of them, and they haven't gone down well. But the exact impact, I think we're still waiting to find out.
7: The Israeli Prime Minister says the IDF will stay in southern Lebanon for as long as is necessary to protect northern Israel from Hezbollah. Fighting is reported to have greatly diminished since late on Saturday, but Benjamin Netanyahu has insisted that nothing will alter his commitment to at-risk communities. Police and soldiers in Bolivia have used bulldozers to clear roads blocked by anti-government protesters for more than 6 weeks. The president, Rodrigo Paz, declared a state of emergency on Saturday, which gives the military wider powers to clear the blockades. Here's Joanna Keane.
10: Demonstrators calling for the resignation of President Paz and a reversal of anti-austerity measures have been blocking roads with rubble, logs and debris since the end of April. The protests have strangled Bolivia's economy, pushing food prices up further and leaving hospitals struggling to find critical supplies. President Paz has reached a deal with the main trade union, but not with groups from mainly rural areas who vowed to fight on. As the blockades are removed, trucks carrying fuel are starting to arrive in La Paz and other major cities.
7: BBC News. The Dutch Prime Minister Rob Jetten has formally apologised to members of the Moluccan community for their mistreatment at the hands of the Netherlands during Indonesia's struggle for independence. After 1949, 12,500 Moluccans, men who had fought for the Dutch colonial army and their families, were transferred to the Netherlands to escape reprisals. The move was intended to be temporary, but the Dutch government reneged on its promise to repatriate them.

0: At the Men's Football World Cup, Uruguay and Cape Verde have ended their match 2-2 in Miami. The African side went ahead early on in the game, only for the South Americans to equalise and then take the lead in quick succession. But Cape Verde equalised in the second half. Our correspondent Paul Njie was with the excited crowds watching the match in Cape Verde.
1: Believe me, the World Cup is on every lips here in Cape Verde. If you walk on the street, you see flags, you see graffitis or murals of the national team players around the capital, and people walk by and proudly carry along with them their flags, showing their pride and their patriotism. People have told me here that they remain proud of the team's achievements because nobody thought that they would play a draw game against Spain. Nobody even thought that they are going to score a goal against Uruguay, who have won the World Cup two times.
0: That's the latest BBC News.
2: When I was little, my mum had a not-quite nanny. The system, called au pairs, meant that a university-age girl would stay with your family with free accommodation in return for helping with childcare. There were five of us. We had Marie-Claire from Switzerland. And in Switzerland, what the Brits called chips are known as pommes frites. And what the Swiss called chips are in most countries called chips and are what we call potato crisps. You can see where the misunderstanding could have happened. Mum left Marie-Claire to make our supper, fish fingers and chips, which should have been a simple case of taking some food and sticking it in the oven. What Marie-Claire attempted to make were chips, aka crisps, wafer-thin deep-fried potato snacks. That's advanced-level cookery skills, hours of work. Apparently, they were delicious. I'm Marnie Chesterton from the BBC World Service. This is Unexpected Elements.

0: And this show is something of a science party, so as well as the chips and dips, I've also brought an enviable group of science broadcasters prepped and ready for fact-based chat. At least I hope we are. In Berlin, Germany, contributing correspondent for Science magazine, Kai Kuperschmidt. Welcome.
1: Hallo Mani, schön wieder da zu sein.
0: And from Sydney, Australia, science and health journalist Katie Silver. Welcome, welcome.
2: Thanks, Mani. G'day.
0: Quick fire question to you both. Favorite flavor of crisp?
2: Salt and vinegar for me.
1: Oh, yeah, definitely top three. I will admit, though, my husband just came back from the US and the one thing he had to bring me was ghost pepper chips.
0: Oh, okay. I'm going to find them next time I'm stateside. So this is a science show inspired by the news. And what we do is we scour the headlines until we find a story that appeals to our scientific sensibilities. And we see that as an appetizer. Then we throw in some tangentially related science stories for starters, chuck in a meaty expert or two, add a generous helping of surprising facts, sprinkle in some listener input. I think my stomach's just gurgled. It's making me hungry. We finish up with some audio from the archives, and hopefully by the end we all feel satiated and maybe a little smarter. On that note, here is the story we've picked for this week.
3: Today we're talking about computer chips.
4: The world's largest chip maker has said inflation is pushing up the cost of doing business, which could mean price rises.
5: TSMC, Taiwan Semiconductor Manufacturing Company, makes the most advanced microchips at the heart of almost every modern device we use.
6: None of this artificial intelligence would be possible without the highly specialized chips.
7: It could mean that a lot of everyday tech items cost a little bit more.
0: Yes, the world's largest microchip manufacturer, TSMC, which makes chips for tech giants like Apple and Nvidia, has said that inflation is pushing up their costs and they haven't ruled out price rises. Now, tech journalists are calling this Ramageddon, which I love. You know, chips are what the RAM or memory is based on. Your electronic devices, basically, are about to get more expensive. So, we are talking about the price of chips and adding whatever science source we fancy to that. Lateral thinking encouraged. Katie, what science story would you like to share?
2: So basically, we've heard that scientists have been able to coax human cells on a chip to simulate a mini cervix during pregnancy.
0: Okay, so I've heard of organs on chips, and that's where scientists create these small devices about

0: size of a USB stick that have little thin channels, and it's actually adapted from how computer microchips are made, and then they fill these little channels with living human cells, and then they use that to test drugs on. I've heard that for lungs, and I've heard of brains on chips, but I've not heard of a cervix before.
1: Good. Well, I'm glad I can still find things that you haven't heard of before, Marty. So this research was led by Donald Ingber at Harvard University. And I should mention that this is a preprint paper.
0: Okay. So it's been written up. It's not yet gone through peer review, which is the last step before publication. So it means proceed with caution, right, Katie?
1: Yes, that's right. So they collected cervical cells from two women who'd had their uteruses removed, and they arranged the cells on a 3D chip in a way that basically mimicked the cervix lining and its structural layers. They then used hormones and nutrients to encourage the cells to grow, and then they soaked them in human hormones at a level that would normally come about when a woman is about 7 months pregnant, so towards the end, and that's the time when preterm birth is most common.
0: And did it actually work like a cervix?
1: Well, yes, for all intents and purposes. So one thing that was even replicated was the formation of the mucus plug that develops in the cervical canal. And now that typically prevents infection, as it's a barrier between the uterus and the vaginal canal. And then it dissolves as the cervix shortens and when labor is approaching.
2: Why did they create this? What's the real world impact?
1: Well, every year around the world, about 13 million babies are born prematurely. So that's defined as being before 37 weeks. That's around 1 in 10 live births. It's staggering. And of course, that's a huge cause of child mortality, disability. And so far, we have very few ways of slowing or preventing it. So one of the interesting challenges in all of this is that animals don't labor like us. So it's been very hard to study, and hence the need for the chip.
0: Right, because there's no way that anyone wants to submit a pregnant woman to any kind of intervention that might jeopardize the birth.
1: Definitely, 100%.
0: So this chip is a way around that. Have scientists had any insights from it yet?
1: Yes, a previous research had suggested that the vaginal microbiome might play a part in preterm birth. So that's a dynamic ecosystem of microorganisms, primarily bacteria, but also fungi and viruses that live inside the vagina. And it plays an essential role in maintaining one's reproductive health and also protecting against infections. Now, what the researchers did was apply either a healthy or an unhealthy vaginal microbiome to the chips, and they left it for 4 days.
0: Okay, and what happened?
1: So the chips that were exposed to a healthy microbiome had a 20% increase in a protein that helps this mucus form, while the cervix chip that had the unhealthy microbiome had a 60% increase in an enzyme that makes the mucus break down. So really quite remarkable research. They also found that the unhealthy microbiome could cause the immune cells to release molecules that basically cause structural changes in the cervix that might then contribute to premature labor. Now, one of these molecules is called interleukin-1 beta, and there's a drug that's been used to treat rheumatoid arthritis that actually can block this molecule. So there's already even a potential treatment pathway.
0: So was that dished up to these cervixes on a chip?
1: That was the next step, basically trying to see whether or not this drug may have an impact. And fascinatingly, it actually reduced the way these mucus degrading enzymes worked by about 80%, albeit, as I say, on chips so far, not yet in humans. And of course, while it isn't perfect, it could be the first step towards helping us get a better understanding of preterm births, which, as I say, could have huge impacts.
0: Katie, thank you so much for starting us off with a cervix on a chip. Kai, where do you want to take us next?
2: You know, as a foodie, I'm going to move us away from electronic chips and organs on chips to another sort of chip, the potato-based kind.
0: I was hoping that we'd get here. When you say chips, can I just clarify, do you mean the things that British people eat with burgers or fish? Or are you talking about crisps, the salty snack that you get in the bag?
2: Well, I'm very cognizant of being on the BBC, so we're using chips to mean, you know, what the Americans would call fries.
0: Okay, so what are you going to tell us about chips?
2: Well, I've been kind of fascinated by the chemistry that makes chips taste so good, right? I'm not a chemist by training, but this is the one chemical reaction I've always been fascinated by, really, and it's called the Maillard reaction. It's when you heat a potato to more than 140 degrees Celsius, then the amino acids in the potato start reacting with the sugars like glucose and fructose in there, and you get this range of amazing aromas that are produced, these nutty tastes or toasty tastes. And it's not just fries. Think of toasted bread, of roasted coffee, you know, of a nice steak. All of that is the Maillard reaction.
0: It just makes everything better, right?
2: So there is one little snag, and that's in 2002, Swedish scientists found that fries and some other food actually contain surprisingly high amounts of acrylamide, and it is thought to possibly cause cancer. So they were really interested when they found this, and when they researched it, it turned out that the problem was the Maillard reaction.
0: No.
2: Yeah, so this amazing chemical reaction that produces all of these delicious aromas, unfortunately also produces this chemical, and one more downer. The problem is especially bad in chips.
0: Kai, we need to know, how dangerous are chips?
2: When we talk about these possibly carcinogenic substances, it's always helpful to kind of compare it to other things. So the WHO classes this as probably carcinogenic. There are other things that we eat every day that we know to be carcinogenic. So for instance, processed meat is known in the long run to increase your risk of developing certain types of cancer. And of course, none of this is anywhere near the risk that you get from smoking a cigarette. So there's a bit of a debate in the scientific community still, because on the one hand, we have animal data that suggests that acrylamide does cause cancer. But then when you look in humans, when you do epidemiological studies, it's hard to see any effect there. And partly the reason might be that we're just not exposed to the levels of acrylamide that we use in these animal experiments. But it's basically an open question still.
0: Okay, so acrylamide as a cancer-causing food contaminant is still on the maybe list for humans. But precautionary principle means we're going to try and get it out of foods as much as possible, which is sad for everyone who likes French fries.
2: Right.
0: What do I do, though, if I don't want to cut French fries out of my life?
2: Right. First of all, very good decision making. Don't do that. We love chips. I mean, there's a couple of ways. And so interestingly, ever since this was discovered, of course, people have been working on, you know, different ways of solving this problem. And one of the things that scientists have been working on is really to either genetically engineer or breed in the classic way potato varieties that have very little asparagine. That is the amino acid that, when it combines with sugars, produces acrylamide. There is one type of potato on the market that's been genetically engineered to have very low asparagine, but that wasn't a big success, partly probably because of the label genetically modified. And so a lot of people are hoping that the conventionally bred potato varieties with low asparagine are going to be part of the solution. And that's increasingly being used also by, you know, big companies that produce a lot of chips every day. People are also, sometimes they use an enzyme that breaks down the asparagine into aspartic acid, but that's kind of easier to do, of course, on something that's like thin, but that is a potential other solution people are looking at.
1: Kai, I was so excited when you were going to talk about chips, and that was a real buzzkill.
2: I know, terrible, but you know, it's what they bring the Germans onto this program for.
1: The doom and gloom.
0: Bringing listeners back in here. What are chips or fries called in your part of the world? And most importantly, what do you put on them? When I lived in the Netherlands, they have something called patat met oorlogsaus, which is translates as war sauce, which is satay, mayo and raw chopped onions, which is an amazing combination. Anyone going to top that? If you can, then email unexpected@bbc.co.uk or our WhatsApp number is +44 330 678 3080. Still to come, did you know there are chip thieves on the loose? We reveal more after this.
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0: You're listening to Unexpected Elements from the BBC World Service, the science show inspired by the news. And this week we're talking chips. Microchips, biological organs grown on chips, and delicious deep-fried potatoes. And yes, many people enjoy a plate of chips or fries, but did you know that certain animals are partial to them too? Joining us now is Paul Graham, Professor of Animal Behaviour at Sussex University in the UK. Welcome, Paul.
4: Thank you. Pleasure to be here.
0: I should say, Kai and Katie, that last time I met Paul, it was on a beach and we bought some chips. And it was kind of to lure in a particular animal that you've studied extensively, the seagull. And of course, I'm immediately getting bird lovers' backs up because seagull isn't actually a thing, is it?
4: No, it's not a specific species, but I think it's a useful term that we all recognise. But different places, it might be a herring gull or a silver gull or a blackback gull, but they're very closely related and they all share this love of chips. So they do show very similar behaviours.
0: Right. And they are famously good at stealing chips, often out of people's hands. Is this a behaviour that they're born with?
4: It's a natural tendency to steal, certainly. So these species share a trait that we call kleptoparasitism, which is the idea of getting food by stealing from others. So if you're particularly adept at that, you can obviously save energy by spending less time foraging if you're a particularly good thief. These gull species will do amazing behaviours where they'll kind of attack other gulls or other seabirds as they're flying, and they'll kind of hit them and make them drop their food, and then they'll swoop underneath and catch the food that's been dropped. And it's not a great leap to imagine how they transferred that to the slightly more slow pace of human life and people wandering around seafronts with plates of chips. So it's not natural, but it's kind of, you can see where they got it from.
0: Right. As a child from a large family, kleptoparasitic behaviour, I think, is something I identify with. You know, if there's one cookie and five kids, you're going to go for it.
4: Yes, that's a true nature, red in tooth and claw kind of scenario, that one, isn't it? Yeah.
0: Exactly. So you said that it's not natural, but it's natural for them to see us as part of their environment and kind of learn from human behaviour, I guess. That's quite smart, right?
4: Oh, yeah. Yeah, they're very, very smart animals. One of the characteristics of thieves is that your genetics can't tell you exactly what food you're going to get. So you have to be born with a little bit of flexibility and you have to let your environment tell you which situations might give you the food that you can steal. And so having that flexibility means that you have to be a rapid learner. And so we see rapid learning in a social context between gulls. They're very good at observing each other. And also one of the fun things that we see in urban gulls is they're actually able to learn from humans, which is quite rare for animals to be able to read the body language and behaviour of other species.
2: You just said they learn from human behaviour. In what way?
4: Some of the research that we've done has shown that they're able to pay attention to the specific details of what humans were eating. So what we did is we had student volunteers sitting on a beach eating from packets of crisps. And so these packets might be green or blue, depending on the flavour. And then in front of the student, we would have other packets of crisps of those colours and some other colours. But basically, what we observed in the gulls is that they would peck on the packets of crisps that were the same colour as the student demonstrator had been eating. And so that showed us that they were paying attention to the details of what humans were actually eating at that point. And then they were using that information, in this case, the colour of the crisp packets, to decide where they should go and try and forage to get food.
2: So I can trick them into eating the crisps I like the least, like prawn cocktail?
4: Yeah, you could. I mean, it'd be a very laborious way to get rid of your prawn cocktail crisp, but you could certainly, it would work, yeah.
1: You mentioned them being in cities. Of course, that's probably not their natural habitat. What kind of impact is that having on them, this kind of move into urban areas?
4: The ones that have managed to move, the impact isn't too great. So a subset of gull species, we think the ones that were ancestrally cliff nesting. So if you were very good on cliffs, cities came along and provided really good nesting opportunities that turned out to be safer because things like foxes aren't going to steal your eggs on top of a tall building, and they're also warmer. And so those species that cliff nested could move into cities really easily, and their populations have stayed reasonably stable. But the ones that couldn't move because they didn't cliff nest have then been impacted by the loss of habitat because of cities, and they've been impacted by other anthropogenic changes such as loss of habitat due to intensive agriculture. So the ones that have urbanized are kind of doing okay in population terms, and it's the others where we can see the impact.
2: I do have one behavioral question. Like you mentioned that they're basically natural born thieves, right? So if that's very common, if they keep stealing from each other, you'd kind of expect there to be some kind of arms race behaviorally, no? Like what kind of defenses have they also developed? Because it would seem weird for them to keep stealing and not to learn how to avoid being stolen from.
4: That's a really, really good question. So generally, interaction between animals, when we think of food scenarios, we're usually thinking predator prey. And so ecologists have this phrase, the life dinner principle, that if an interaction between two animals is going to end up with one of them dying, then you have very strong adaptations in order to make sure you don't get caught and that you don't get eaten. So rabbits are significantly faster than foxes over a short distance because the risk is too great. Whereas losing your dinner doesn't drive adaptations that are as extreme because it's just your dinner. So I'm not exactly sure whether we would notice any adaptations other than the fact that the skill you need to fly in order to steal is probably the same skill you need in order to fly in a highly mobile way in order to avoid being stolen from. So it might be that the arms race is actually kind of really fine-tuning the same thing.
2: Right. I will say if I lost my dinner three times in a row, I would adapt ferociously.
4: mean, well, three. I mean, if you lost it three times, we'd have to say that's a shame on you. I think as far as I'm concerned, anybody who's lost their dinner twice in a kind of seafront area needs to look at have a long, hard look at themselves.
0: Any top tips, Paul, to protect your dinner from seagulls?
4: There was some really fun research from Exeter a few years ago where they demonstrated that if you can see a bird that's eyeing your food, if you make direct eye contact with them, then they won't try and steal while you're making eye contact. So that's another sign of their skill because it shows that they're able to read the body language as to when you're paying attention or not. If a gull is attacking you because it's a territorial scenario, so I sometimes get this on my street at home where if they're nesting on the house next door, if I cycle past in the wrong coloured clothing, then they seem to find that quite annoying. And if they're attacking you in that scenario, then it is hard to stop them because that's an attack for defensive purposes rather than for food purposes. And what you should do then is basically stand and point at the bird that's attacking you and make sure that it becomes disinterested as it realises that you are paying attention. But for food purposes, stare at the bird that you think is going to steal from you.
0: Professor Paul Graham, thank you so much for coming on to Unexpected Elements and sharing some of the behaviours of these fascinating birds.
4: It's been a pleasure. Thank you.
0: Thank you, Professor Paul Graham. Listeners, if you've ever had your snacks swiped from your hands by a sneaky species, do let us know the offender and what they took. The email address is unexpected@bbc.co.uk. So this week, the potential price rises of microchips has led us to find out why researchers have grown a cervix on a chip. We've discovered that potatoes are being bred to make safer chips. And we've just heard why seagulls have learned to love and steal your seaside snacks. Coming up, we'll be learning about an unexpected discovery off the coast of Australia. We'll be finding out why some people can nap and others can't, and I'll be pondering further magic of the humble spud. Stay with us.
5: Tennessee has an invasive vine problem.
6: Kudzu's kind of like the glamorous villain, I think, that everybody sees because it looks like a big monster, you know, and it's the vine that ate the South.
5: But how did kudzu get here in the first place? You asked, and Curious Nashville has the answer. Find it at WPLN.org/curious.

0: Coming up after the news, it's a much maligned vegetable, but is it also a secret power product? Fibre, vitamins, energy and even proteins, we hear the case for the potato as a superfood. Plus, recent research reveals the secrets of the newest, largest whale graveyard. And why can some folk siesta while others aren't great nappers? Who has the winning sleep strategy? Find out shortly.
1: BBC News with Roisin Hasty. Preliminary results in the Colombian presidential election appear to show the right-wing candidate Abelardo de la Espriella on track to narrowly win. After the first round last month produced no winners, voters chose between him and a leftist reformer, Ivan Cepeda. The prospect of a long-term peace deal between the US and Iran is once again in doubt after reports in Iranian state media said the delegation from Iran walked out of talks in Switzerland. It follows a warning from Donald Trump on social media that the US would, in his words, hit Iran very hard again if it failed to restrain Hezbollah, its proxy in Lebanon. The Israeli Prime Minister says the IDF will stay in southern Lebanon for as long as is necessary to protect northern Israel from Hezbollah. Fighting is reported to have greatly diminished since late on Saturday, but Benjamin Netanyahu has insisted that nothing will alter his commitment to at-risk communities. Police and soldiers in Bolivia have used bulldozers to clear roads blocked by anti-government protesters for more than 6 weeks. The President, Rodrigo Paz, declared a state of emergency on Saturday. Britain says it will invest more than $60 million on boosting its domestic production of critical minerals. The move comes as the government seeks to reduce reliance on global supply chains and strengthen its economic resilience. At the Men's Football World Cup, Uruguay and Cape Verde have ended their match 2-2 in Miami. The other games on Sunday saw a 10-side Belgium hold Iran to a 0-0 draw and Spain thrash Saudi Arabia 4-0. And the American golfer Wyndham Clark has won the US Open tournament for a second time. He triumphed over fellow American Sam Burns by one shot. BBC News.
0: This is Unexpected Elements from the BBC World Service, the science show inspired by the news. I'm Marnie Chesterton in Cardiff, in Wales, in the UK, and I'm here with...
2: Katie Silver in Sydney, Australia.
0: And...
3: Kai Kupfer-Schmidt in Berlin.
0: Now, we've come to that bit of the programme where I call upon one of the panellists to bring along a story from their part of the world, maybe something that needs... the chance to shine in the light of the global World Service audience. And as ever, they have the chance to win completely pointless points if they can somehow link it to this week's theme. So, who wants to take on the challenge?
2: Me, please. I want these points. So, and I've actually got two links. So, we've heard about seagulls and sticking with this kind of concept of marine life. I want to talk to you about whales and specifically those that have passed on.
0: Okay, we've gone morbid. And that links to chips?
2: Yes, because, as I say, whales, seagulls, you know, same. And we're also going to talk about basically kind of like submarines. They typically need a lot of semiconductor chips in order to function. So it's, I think, double points.
0: A whale is a seagull, so, yeah, double points.
2: You know, I'm not a biologist, Marnie.
0: Right, glossing over that, sure, or whatever, all the points for you. Tell us the story.
2: It's the story of the world's biggest whale graveyard. It's been found in the Indian Ocean off the coast of Australia, where I am. And in this whale graveyard, there are five whales currently actively decomposing and about 476 fossils. There's even a new extinct species that's been found.
0: Wow, so how did they find this?
2: So it was an expedition of a Chinese research vessel about 3 years ago in March 2023. As I say, Chips Ding sent a submersible into the Diamantina Zone. It's a 1,200-kilometre long area of underwater ridges and trenches. It's about 1,600 kilometres off the west coast of Australia. Now, the program aimed to investigate the biodiversity and the ecosystem, pollution and geological processes in the deepest part of the ocean. And they found this graveyard. It's in a depth of the ocean that's known as the Haddle Zone. It's about 6 to 11 kilometres below the surface. And the research team, which included researchers from China, Italy and New Zealand, knew that it was going to be globally significant, and it was published in the journal Nature.
0: Okay, so you mentioned a new extinct species, which is both exciting and depressing. I'd like to hear more about this.
2: Yeah, so it was identified by its skull. It's a beaked whale, and it's been named after the area that it was found in. That's, don't quote me if I'm not getting this exactly correct with the pronunciation, but it's Pterocoetus diamantinae. There was enough anatomical differences to distinguish the fossil from other species, and it provides an insight into how beaked whales evolved. They also found five other fossil species of this extinct beaked whales that were already known to science. And analysis has dated some of those back as far as 5 million years.
0: That's really impressive. How are they sure that they're whales? I mean, after 5 million years, surely something's not very recognisable.
2: So funny you should ask. So at first they couldn't recognise them because they were coated in a rocky mineral coating that's known as ferromanganese oxides. And they collected the samples over 33 dives, and they kept finding more and more, so they could then take them shoreside to analyse and work it all out.
3: So do we have any idea how this graveyard came to be? Why are there so many whale remains down there?
2: Yeah, it's interesting. There are a few possibilities. So one is the idea that it was a habitat where whales have lived, or potentially a migratory corridor. And both of these would mean that the whales likely died there naturally. Because there are so many beaked whale species, the other possibility is that the animals were specialized deep dives, and it could be that they were diving too deep and suffered from exhaustion or decompression, and that killed them. And also, this zone is V-shaped, so they could have actually been funneled. The carcasses could have been funneled towards the seafloor to this depth of, as I say, between 6 and 11,000 meters below sea level.
3: And then how come they've stayed preserved for so long?
2: 5 million years. So there's a potentially combination of factors. So primarily then it's actually their noses that lasted. So they're dense, they're mineral rich, and they don't degrade as fast. There's low sedimentation in part because they are so far down. And that mineral coating I mentioned actually acts as a protective layer as well over the bones. And the other part as well is basically this environment, as I say, very cold, very stable. And so there's less weathering that goes on.
0: Yeah, because I've never heard of fossils that aren't just fossils that come out of the rock. I've never heard of fossils sort of appearing this way. I've heard about how a whale falls, so that's when a dead one sinks to the seabed. I've heard about how that's really important as a resource for the deep ocean community.
2: Yes, absolutely. It's quite fascinating how this decomposition actually influences so many animals. So at the first stage, for example, larger animals like hagfish and sleeper sharks munch on the soft tissue that can go on for months. After that, animals like bone-eating worms eat all the bones. Then the rest of the bones and tissues decompose, and bacteria breaks down the fat in the bones, which invertebrates like muscles eat. So it's really feeding basically everything down there, and that might go on for a very long time. And then when there's nothing left to eat, the remaining bone becomes like a reef, offering a hard surface for certain filter feeders to anchor to.
0: Have either of you watched the sped up videos?
4: Yes.
0: Yes, whale decomposition on the seabed. It's a whole genre, Katie. I really recommend it.
2: I've really been missing out. I can't believe I'm doing this story. I haven't seen that this is a thing.
0: This is such a thing. I mean, obviously it's not a real time thing, but you know, you get it on kind of top speed. Wow. And it's fascinating watching this thing being picked apart. So this group that found this enormous whale graveyard, is this the beginning of hunting for whale graveyards for them?
2: I think so. So they're going to look under the feeding grounds now of other beaked whales. Basically, you know, could there be other funneled areas, that sort of thing? Might that be a way to find other whale graveyards? Because, as I say, if that's where they live, it's also likely where they'll die too. And those sea trenches could indeed house a huge host of biodiversity.
0: Kai, I know in Germany there was a incident recently with Timmy the whale. Do you want to tell the World Service about what happened there?
3: Yeah, it was big news here. So this was in April, May, and it was a beached whale. And it was one of those stories that really pitted kind of the scientists and scientific advice against politicians and a little bit against public opinion. So there were a lot of scientists that were basically saying, look, the most humane thing to do here is to let the whale die or even kill it. And there's probably very little you can do, but there was a huge effort to try and get Timmy back into the sea. There was quite the circus. And ultimately, they did manage to put Timmy back in the sea, and then he resurfaced a little bit later and had died. It was an interesting example where scientific advice, you know, gets ignored in this kind of very concrete way.
0: Yeah, yeah. I get it, because it's such a big creature and everyone's watching it thinking, surely we can do something to help.
3: Yeah, and now one of the science journalists I know here in Germany, she went and watched the whale being the autopsy on the whale and wrote a big piece about, you know, all the sights and sounds of seeing this.
0: I watched a whale autopsy during lockdown. I was supposed to go to this lab where they get all of the beached whales. She asks for the ears, and she dissects the ear to look for damage to their hearing, because it's thought that's a big factor in why a lot of these whales are beaching. And because there was lockdown and I wasn't allowed to literally go to their lab, I don't know, she just got her phone up and we just did this fascinating sort of 2-hour live stream autopsy of a whale ear.
4: Wow.
0: The things you end up doing in this job. Thank you, Kai, and thank you, Katie. Listeners, any thoughts? You can send them to unexpected@bbc.co.uk. That, of course, is the email to reach our inbox. And we've been going through the inbox and you've all been chipping in with your lovely emails, also your texts. I've got a lovely postcard here. Here's some of our favourites. A couple of weeks ago, in our mango-inspired episode, I asked you for your invasive recipes after we discussed the invasive red claw crayfish, which is causing problems in southern Africa.
3: He writes, here in Florida, lionfish, especially in the Tampa Bay area, are extremely invasive and do loads of damage. But since there's so many, one of the most popular foods at restaurants is lionfish tacos. Many places let you catch them on the dock of the restaurant, then they cook it for you because you need to cut it up in a specific way as to not get the spines in the meat.
0: I love that the restaurants are getting the customers to do the work of catching the fish first too. I do follow a social media account that just spears lionfish, and it's really compelling. It's just these guys who decided that rather than taking tourists around, I mean, they could make an entire career of just cleaning up the reef from this invasive species. Talking of lionfish, listener Christian also sent in a recipe, so it's clearly a popular invasive meal. He wrote, here in the Twin Island Republic of Trinidad and Tobago, specifically in our sister island Tobago, the lionfish is a venomous invasive animal that's quite damaging to the coral reef. Luckily, when prepared properly, the lionfish is a delicacy in Tobago that's said to taste like grouper or snapper. You can eat it by itself or mix it with a number of foods to make a tasty combo. I want to know what those tasty combos are, Christian. Moving on to the postcard. Look at that. Thank you to listener Steve, who sent us a postcard of Ian, the Patagonian burrowing parrot. Ian lives in the Tracy Avery in Utah in the United States. And as the name suggests, burrowing parrots live in elaborate burrows that they carve out of cliff faces. I love parrots. One day I will own my parrot empire. Thank you so much to everyone who sends us messages and emails. I genuinely am so delighted, particularly any kind of... I'm very old school, so like any letters or postcards are brilliant. We're building up a really good stamp collection too. The contact information is unexpected@bbc.co.uk, or you can WhatsApp us or send a voice note. That number is +44 330 678 3080, and the postcard address is Unexpected Elements, BBC World Service, Cardiff, CF10 4GA, in the UK. Don't go anywhere, we're going to be right back after this.
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0: We don't just get letters and emails from our listeners, we also get questions. And being a helpful bunch, we like to find an answer. It's time for Ask the Unexpected. And let's take a listen to this week's question.
6: Hi, I'm David from Cairns, Northern Australia. My question is this. Why is it that if I have a snooze for even 5 or 10 minutes during the course of the day, that I have terrible trouble sleeping that night? In fact, I may not sleep properly at all for the whole night just because I've had that little snooze. And why is it that some people can snooze any time and wake up and not have this issue?
0: Good question, David. Okay, to help solve David's query, we have had a look through our science directories and we've called up Professor Tang Dang Vu at Concordia University in Montreal, Canada. He explains what's going on in our bodies to make us feel sleepy in the first place.
7: Sleep pressure is a concept that explains how we regulate our sleep-wake cycle. So our propensity to sleep is depending on two main factors. The pressure for sleep, which is basically the accumulation of different chemical substances in the brain that will facilitate sleep onset and that will really reflect the need for recovery after a certain amount of wakefulness. And the second factor is your biological clock, which is basically how your sleep is regulated by the light and the day-night cycle. So this sleep pressure is very important because anything that interrupts this accumulation during the day, such as nap, will decrease this pressure to some extent. For a lot of people, 5 or 10 minutes of nap earlier during the day wouldn't make a big difference. But for some people, particularly those who have a tendency to already have sleep problems at night, this could really exacerbate them.
0: So napping in the day takes away some of that sleep pressure that builds up when you're awake, meaning that when bedtime rolls around, your body isn't quite as ready to sleep as it should be. But what about the second part of David's question? Why can some people have a snooze and still be fine at night?
7: I think it's also important to remember that if you do feel the need to nap during the day, and particularly if you feel the need to nap multiple times or for a longer period of time than 5 minutes, this may reflect some sleep disorders that make your sleep at night less refreshing. So this is why, yeah, some people can nap anytime and for any duration. Well, that can be seen as an advantage, but that can also be a reflection of maybe that your sleep is either disrupted by disorders such as sleep apnea, for example, or maybe that you don't have enough sleep at night just because you don't dedicate enough time or because you sleep less than what your brain requires.
0: Okay, this makes a lot of sense. So my flatmate, who is amazing at napping, can sleep just like that, doesn't really sleep well at night. Kai, Katie, you nappers? Maybe a brief one after too many potatoes, carb coma?
3: I mean, it's interesting what he said because I'm definitely the kind of person who sleeps very well at night. Never had trouble with that, but I'm not a napper at all. Never have been.
2: I'm the opposite. I love a nap, but if I wake up at sort of like 4 a.m., I can't get back. And I don't know as well if that's like psychological, but the other part of all of this that's interesting to me too is what about coffee? Because, you know, some people have one coffee, they're massively impacted. Others can just drink it all night and they don't even care.
0: Yeah. So I was checking with this. So I'm on a decaf tea because it's the afternoon where I am. And my learned colleague on the World Service, Claudia Hammond, told me that 10% of people are insensitive to caffeine in teas and coffees. So if you've got loved ones that will merrily drink a cup of tea just before going to bed and it doesn't seem to affect their sleep, they might be in that 10%. Thank you, David, for sending in your question. And thank you, Professor Tang Dang Fu, for the answer. And listeners, if you have any question and AI, which is causing a chip shortage, is also coming up with a shortage of decent answers for you, we're here and we can't wait to hear from you. So we've been talking about chips in this episode. So before we go, I am going to make the case for the magic potato being a secret superfood. And to help me with that, I have the extensive BBC World Service archives. So it certainly helped that last week, the food chain on the BBC World Service produced a lovely biography of the potato, which for 5 points comes from which country?
7: Peru.
0: Yay! Points to everyone. So, yes, it comes from Peru. So let's hear from biologist Julian Soto from the International Potato Center in Lima, Peru, speaking to the host of the food chain, Ruth Alexander, about the diversity of the potato.
8: In the market, you can find around 5 different varieties. But in the nature, in the farm, you can identify around 4,000 different varieties of potato, native varieties.
0: Gosh.
8: This is a huge diversity that is not really known by the common people, especially in the market.
9: And you spend a lot of time out there in the fields with farming communities. How many varieties would a farmer typically grow?
8: Yeah, in different communities, in different farmers, you can identify from 100 to 500 varieties from each farmer.
9: Really?
8: Yeah. They can maintain a huge amount of varieties, around 500.
9: Why are farmers so committed to making this effort to grow such a wide variety of potatoes?
8: For the farmers, for the Andean farmers, potato is just not only food. Potato is part of his family. They maintain the variety that his father maintained or his grandfather maintained. So they like to maintain all this diversity they want to conserve because it's part of his culture.
9: It's personal.
8: Yeah, it's something that they say. The potato is not only food, it's part of his family.
0: Potato as part of the family is a culture that I can get behind. So we talk about the potato often in a sort of slightly dismissive tone because potatoes are thought of as an empty carb. And so it was fascinating to learn how badly this vegetable has been treated. As dietitian Candida Robello from Louisiana University explains.
10: The potato has been maligned. Potatoes don't cause weight gain and they don't cause type 2 diabetes. And actually, as a matter of fact, potatoes contain a host of nutrients, potassium and dietary fiber. The dietary fiber of the skin contributes to the overall dietary fiber content of the potato. But potatoes have a high in vitamin C, they have high potassium in magnesium, in vitamin B6. These are all contained within the flesh of the potato.
0: In fact, Professor Ribello has done studies where she fed people as a replacement for 40% of their meat or fish, she fed them either that percentage in beans or potatoes. And she saw no weight gain or glucose spike, which is, you know, repeated spikes are supposed to be something that triggers diabetes. She saw no difference between what was going on with the bean group and the potato group. Although, when you talk about the two foods, beans have this fantastic reputation as a health food that potatoes just don't have. So could potatoes, given what we've heard, could they be a single diet food that you could survive off?
10: You know, you actually could. The potato, which is surprising, has very small quantities of protein, but that protein is of a very high quality. So it is equivalent to eating soybeans or eggs, for that matter. These are high quality protein. It is very little. So if you eat a large amount of potatoes, then you would get sufficient protein.
0: Who knew? I mean, social media is currently absolutely full of people trying to put protein in everything. And I didn't know that potatoes contain protein. And I look forward to mashed potato being, you know, the new thing that protein bros chug at the gym. I remember reading once that you could, I think it was peanut butter, you could sort of get pretty much all of your nutrients from just mainly eating peanut butter. It turns out that potato is also one of those things that you can mainly live off. And of course, the fact that you can live off just potato has caused massive problems in the past. Do either of you know what I'm referring to?
3: The Great Famine, I imagine.
0: Yes, I'm talking about the Irish potato famine of 1845, which lost the country 20-25% of the population. 1 million people died in it, and 1 to 2 million migrated out of the country. And it was all because their economy and their diet was so based on potatoes, and a particular form of potato that was absolutely obliterated by this blight that came in. It was Phytophthora
3: infestans.
0: Oh, there we go. You know your baddies. So do you know where Phytophthora infestans came from?
3: Maybe from the same place as the potato?
0: Yes. I didn't know this, but so it's been a source of discussion for decades, actually, where this pathogen originated from. And there are two possible sources. One was Mexico and one was the Andes. And it was last year there was genome sequencing that strongly suggested that it was the Andes, which makes a lot of sense, right? It's the place that the potato came from. So it makes sense that that's where the potato pathogen came from too. All of which potato chat has taken us to the end of today's show, all inspired by the headline that the price of computer chips in our phones and computers are set to skyrocket. And off the back of that, we've found out about the researchers that grew a cervix on a chip. We've discovered that scientists are breeding potatoes to make them safer when fried. We've learnt that seagulls love a potato and strategies for outwitting them. And we've delved into the whale graveyard in the Indian Ocean. And of course, why some people can nap, discussed lionfish recipes, and just unveiled the magic of the potato. Kai, top fact from today?
3: Ooh, I think that gulls are kleptoparasites. I just love it.
0: Yep.
3: I'm gonna call everybody in my life who wants some of my food a kleptoparasite from now on.
0: Katie, top fact.
11: I love that now I can eat potatoes in reckless abandon and know that I'm doing good things for my muscles. And I'm really pleased about the rebrand of the potato.
0: Thank you so much to my panel for today. I'm off to open a family pack of crisps, maybe the prawn cocktail ones that Kai doesn't like. And whilst I do that, thank you so much, Kai Cooper-Schmidt in Berlin, Germany.
3: Danke, Mani. Guten Appetit.
0: Danke. And also thank you, Katie Silver in Sydney, Australia.
11: Thanks, Mani.
0: I'm Marnie Chesterton. The producer was Alice Lipscomb-Southwell with Sophie Ormison, Lucy Davis and Robbie Wojciechowski. Do join us next week for more Unexpected Elements.

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8: I said, I'm coming out to you, and I think I'm going to transition to a woman. 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
7: We revisit a favorite from our Next Age series on love, romance, and intimacy in the second half of life. 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
5: Sammy had seen it done before. His mother was a preacher. His father was a preacher. And at church, people with nowhere left to turn, suffering various maladies, would line up looking for a miracle, looking for healing, looking for divine intervention, anything to stop the hurting. And these believers were rewarded by having demons cast out of them in the name of the Almighty. So when Sammy felt possessed by his own devil, Sammy knew exactly what to do. Today on a very special Snap Judgment, we proudly present Deliverance. Snap Judgment, storytelling with the beat, right after this short break. Snappers,

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7: Desperate times, my friends, call for desperate measures. Aura was in college when something mysterious happened. She was at her computer, editing.
8: And I was editing, looking at this computer, and my eyesight started to go blurry. And I just, like, couldn't really see the computer that well. And I was like, I need to stop. I can't really see anymore. And I was walking home, and, like, everything's just blurry.
7: An eye doctor examined her, said there was nothing wrong with her eyes to cause the blurriness.
8: And then... oh, I remember I had weird heart palpitations. So I went to the doctor to get an EKG, and they were like, you seem fine. Maybe you're just in love.
7: Pause on that. That was really a thing that happened to you? You showed up with medical symptoms, and they said, maybe you're in love?
8: Yeah.
7: She was actually falling in love, but she did not think that explained the heart palpitations. She was starting to get the feeling that people were not taking her seriously, and things were getting worse.
8: It just feels like everything in my body is breaking in a weird way. Terrible fatigue, horrible brain fog, and this feeling in the left side of my brain. Just like, the best way I can describe it is I feel like an ice cream scoop has been taken out of my head.
7: Symptoms like that come and go for 2 years. She's exhausted but can't sleep. Pressure headaches. It's hard to think. This derails her life. She's always taking time off from work or showing up late in the day. Can't be on the computer for too long, which limits what jobs she can get. She's going to the doctor all the time. She's too tired to go out with friends at night. Remember, she's in her 20s. A tip on Reddit, of course, Reddit, leads her to believe that she may have Lyme disease, even though she'd already been tested for Lyme disease and it came up negative, no Lyme. A different doctor now tests her again, and this time she tests positive for Lyme. So the doctor prescribes the standard treatment for Lyme, doxycycline, this antibiotic. Doesn't work for her. Then she spends 2 years on other antibiotics and other drugs. Those fail too. Maybe it's possible this is because she didn't really have Lyme disease. That second test she took for Lyme was not an FDA-approved test. This is the nightmarish world of Lyme, this whole debate over who really has it and who just has symptoms. From Aura's point of view, the question was moot. She had the symptoms. She wanted them gone. Regular doctors weren't doing it. So she started looking at all the other treatments that people try for these symptoms. And there are a lot of them. She does sessions in a hyperbaric chamber. Gets inside an infrared sauna.
8: I tried this, like, elimination diet where all I could eat was, like, grapefruit and goat cheese. I tried, like, a very intense regimen of Chinese herbs. Mm-hmm. But at every turn, you're like, am I being preyed upon? I'm spending so much money.
7: And this drags on for years. She's floating in this unpleasant vortex in interstellar medical space where nobody's got answers. Things get so bad that she leaves her job in the middle of her contract because it was too hard to make it through the day. She moves from New York to the Arizona desert, thinking that might help. And now it's 5 years since her symptoms first appeared.
8: I was just looking down this road that looked really bleak.
7: It was at this point that Aura's mom heard about somebody in Aura's situation who supposedly got cured and sent Aura to that doctor. And he suggested a treatment where he was going to put a common product. This is something you get at any drugstore for cheap, into her veins with an IV. I am not going to tell you what this product is because this is so unproven. The Centers for Disease Control has said there is no evidence that this works. In fact, this is a toxin. It would do equal damage to healthy and diseased cells. The Infectious Diseases Society of America has warned against trying this because the dangers outweigh these utterly unproven benefits. But this doctor?
8: He thought that would cure it, but he seems very confident. And his explanation for why I hadn't heard of this before was because it's so accessible and so cheap and so affordable, Big Pharma doesn't want you to have it.
7: Now, when someone says an argument like that to you, are you the kind of person who's like, yes, I'm in because I hate Big Pharma? Or are you the kind of person who's like, I don't know, that's what crazy people say?
8: I'm both. It's like, so I'm always open, but I'm also very aware of how crazy it sounds.
7: It did sound crazy to you.
8: Yeah, I think anytime like a medical doctor is telling you something that sounds like a conspiracy theory, it's warrant for concern.
7: Yeah.
8: But at this point, I'm like, I mean, I can't think clearly. I'm so tired. I'm so eager to move on with my life that I'm really feeling like willing to try anything. And I think I didn't do as much research as one might imagine. I did more research than her.
7: This is Ira's little sister, Aviva, joining the interview. And the way I heard about this story is that Aviva works here at the radio show, Aviva de Kornfeld. She'd watched her sister suffer for years and worried about her. But this treatment?
9: I was very scared. I mean, I was really fixated on this article that I sent her about this woman who had died, who did the IV, and then within 36 hours was dead. And I thought, doesn't seem worth it.
7: It's true. The danger of this particular treatment is that it might kill you. With, again, no solid studies showing that it works. And when you showed that to her, what did she say?
9: She was freaked out by it, obviously, but was just kind of like, the current state and how I feel also isn't sustainable. My preference would be to have a sister who is sick and alive rather than a dead sister.
8: It's like, you preferred to have a sister who was sick and alive than one who was dead. And it's like, not to be overly dramatic, like I certainly didn't want to die, but I was like, I don't want to be the sister who's sick and alive. Like, this really sucks. Like, it was just like reaching a point of like, this is not a way to really live.
7: Yeah.
8: If there was a chance it could work, I wanted to try it.
7: This is like a Hail Mary.

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1: One of the other things that he tried with her, he'd given her other supplements and pills. And then he ghosted me without saying what that thing was that he thought worked. Wouldn't reply to repeated emails and texts. And Aura, when she looks back on it now, she thinks it was kind of nuts. Like, she's glad she was cured, for sure. But to be that desperate, that you feel like you have no other choice. So you throw everything you have into something that not only seems unlikely to succeed, sometimes is genuinely terrifying. That is not a place anybody ever wants to be. Like this IV treatment.
2: Like, it doesn't seem like a good idea. You can't look back on it and be like, well, given the information we had at the time, we made the best decision we could. It's like, no, that was a bad idea. And so if it turns out bad, then it's like, you have no one to blame but yourself. But if it turns out good, and I guess that's what the Hail Mary is, it's like a bad idea that has the potential to work.
1: Well, today on our program, people in bad situations, with no other options, going for crazy long shots they hope against hope are going to fix the impossible situations they found themselves in. Our entire episode today, my friends, happens in the fourth quarter, seconds left in the game, after coming from 29 points behind, far, far from the basket, throwing a ball that really looks like it's going to be short. When does that ever work out? From WBEZ Chicago, it's This American Life. I'm Ira Glass. Stay with us.
3: It's an intense time for our city. There are lawsuits with the state.
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3: Federal funding cuts.
5: I mean, it's the fiscal equivalent of duct tape to cover capacity that suddenly went missing.
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3: These are things that impact our community. I'm Metro reporter Cynthia Abrams, and I'm here to sort it all out for you.
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1: This American Life, Act One, 12 weeks notice. So some jobs, the entire premise of the job is that every day you're going to go up against impossible odds on a mission that is probably not going to succeed. And then you have to go to work, throw yourself into it, try to make it happen day after day. There's a new series by our co-workers at Serial about people like that. It's about defense attorneys who work with death row inmates. And so they allowed us to pull a few scenes from the first two episodes to play for you here so you can get a sense of this. We'll start at the top of the show. Here's how they open the series. Marie Shema of the Marshall Project is the host.
8: In the fall of 2024, a criminal defense lawyer got the kind of phone call that most lawyers can only dream about. It concerned a client of his, a guy named David Wood, one of Texas's most notorious serial killers. He was sitting on death row, months away from his execution.
9: I would like it to discuss with you something about David Wood. Why I don't condone what has happened in that case. The fact is, I don't like
8: the man on the phone, George Hall, thought something corrupt had gone down in David Wood's trial. It had happened more than 30 years ago, but for 30 years he'd said nothing, mostly because he was afraid to. For those 30 years, he'd been on parole. He worried if he aggravated the authorities, they might find some way to send him back to prison. But now his parole had ended, and George Hall was ready to tell his story, which he'd eventually put into a sworn declaration. That story goes like this. Back in the late 80s, George Hall and David Wood were locked up together at the Eastham Unit in Texas. George Hall was in for murder. David Wood was in for rape. They weren't particularly close. David Wood was quiet, didn't talk much. But when he did, George says, it was mainly to complain about how the police in his hometown of El Paso were harassing him, investigating him for a series of murders.
10: Basically, what he said was El Paso was

0: trying to pin it on him.
1: David Wood insisted he had nothing to do with those murders. George thought maybe he didn't, maybe he did. Either way, he didn't really care. Eventually, George and David Wood were separated, moved to different facilities hundreds of miles apart. One day, George says he's in the prison library, ready to go to lunch, when two officers come in and tell him to pack his stuff.
0: I said, well, where am I going? They wouldn't tell me. So, next thing I know, I'm on a bus ride down to El Paso.
1: A few hours later, George finds himself in a holding cell in the El Paso County Jail. Two other guys join him in there. George recognizes them both as guys who had celled with David Wood. And one of them says to the group, they have an opportunity. They can all get money, maybe, or less prison time. All they have to do is snitch on David Wood. Soon enough, they're escorted out of the cell and into a car. And George says that's when the cops start rolling out the red carpet.
0: They give us the tour up scenic drive up the mountainside, look across the Rio Grande, look into old Mexico and this and that.
1: George says they're taken to a hamburger joint for lunch and then, ultimately, to a police station. The guys are offered coffee, snacks, cigarettes, and then they're ushered into a room with detectives.
0: Of course, they got files everywhere. They got David Woods' name plastered all over the thing. They got arrows and lines going to this, dates wrote down. Files are sitting there. They start handing us files. Look at this. We got this on him. We got this on him. He did this. We know this. And going through all facts and stuff, this narrative-driven, and you're reading what they got. And then after that, they go, you know anything? Well, I don't know a goddamn thing. All they had to do is ask me at the prison unit. I was mad about it.
1: As for the other two guys,
0: they go back. They're talking to each other, but it's in real low tone. And they basically don't even want to talk to me about nothing. So I knew to myself right then and there, they're going to say whatever they want them to say.
1: They're going to tell the police that David Wood confessed to multiple murders. But George is sure these guys don't actually know anything about David Wood. He would have heard about it already. Plus, he knows they're not above lying. Eventually, David Wood does go on trial for the murders. George is never called to testify. But the two other guys become the star witnesses for the prosecution. The jury convicts David Wood, and he's sentenced to death. Court documents show that after the trial, one of the informants received $13,000 in reward money. The other got his own capital murder charge dropped. I identified more than a dozen officers, detectives, and supervisors who were involved in David Wood's case. I wanted to ask them about George Hall. Some were dead, one had dementia, one hung up on me, and others never responded. But the one detective who did speak to me extensively about the case called George's whole story, quote, preposterous. The detective said he couldn't imagine his colleagues taking prisoners out for a joyride and showing them case materials in order to get them to snitch. Not long after George Hall called David Wood's lawyer, David Wood's lawyer emailed me, asking me to write about the case. I wasn't surprised. I'm a journalist at a nonprofit called the Marshall Project, where we cover the criminal justice system. But I was surprised by who was asking, Greg Werchuk. I know Greg Werchuk as a big deal in capital defense work. He's been defending people on death row for decades, and even stopped one execution by winning at the Supreme Court. I'd asked him for an interview years ago, for a book I was writing on the death penalty. He said no. He rarely spoke to reporters. But now here he was in my inbox. His email was polite and panicky. David Wood's execution date was only 17 weeks away. He wanted me to write about the case and all the problems he saw with it. I was pretty skeptical. I did the hard-hitting research of reading the Wikipedia page about David Wood and, woof, six women and girls, one as young as 14, killed and buried in the desert outside of El Paso. David Wood even got one of those spooky serial killer nicknames, the Desert Killer. Greg wrote to me that David Wood was innocent, that he didn't commit any of these murders. And sure, I did find George Hall's story compelling, but even if those informants were lying at the trial, that doesn't mean David Wood didn't do it. Plus, in order to do the story Greg was pitching, I'd have to reinvestigate it from scratch. all 6 murders in a matter of weeks. That sounded impossible. But I was curious about what Greg was up to, his overall project, trying to sow enough doubt at the last minute in order to save his client's life. I'd seen executions get stayed for procedural claims about execution methods or a defendant's mental fitness. But this wasn't just a claim about an unfair trial. Greg was saying David Wood didn't do it at all. And now, somehow, he's supposed to prove that in a few months. So I told Greg, I'm not going to do the big feature story on David Wood you're imagining. But what if I follow you around? Be there with a microphone as you strategize with your team, hunt for witnesses, and try to persuade people of David Wood's innocence with the clock ticking. Greg had a million reasons to say no. I'm still kind of shocked that he said yes.

0: So that's the premise. Maurice is going to follow this defense team. And before we get to some of what he witnesses doing that, we should run through the evidence against David Wood in this murder conviction. Maurice, thank you for talking me through this right now.
1: Yeah, thanks for having me here.
0: Just a quick heads up for listeners that these crimes are pretty awful and might not be right for every listener or for children to listen to. Maurice, let's just run through it. How solid was the evidence that got David Wood the death penalty?
1: So the person who really walked us through the evidence was a detective who worked on the case. His name is John Guerrero. He was with the El Paso Police Department, and he's retired now, and he invited my serial producer, Alvin Melleth, and I to his house in El Paso. He introduced himself as Johnny. It's one of the biggest cases of his career, and he seemed to like talking about it.
2: You can ask me, is there any doubt in your mind that this is the man that committed this heinous crimes against these little girls? None whatsoever. None. None.
1: So this begins in the summer of 1987, and there are two county employees working in the desert outside of El Paso, and Johnny says they saw a leg sticking out of the sand. The police checked it out, and they found out that it was a woman named Rosa Maria Casio. She was in her 20s. And then they search the area around her, and pretty quickly they find a second body about 50 feet away. It's a woman named Karen Baker. She's 20, and she's a mother of three young children. And then over the next few months, they find a total of six bodies in this area of the desert. Two of the victims are girls in middle school, and then their ages run up into their early 20s.
0: Middle school kids.
1: I know, it's awful. The detail that really stuck out to me was that they could identify the girl who'd been in eighth grade in part because they found her T-shirt where all the other kids had signed their names on the last day of school.
0: Okay, so then Johnny starts to gather tips and clues. Let's play a little bit of the podcast where you get into that.
2: We started getting information from several people about this white guy that was going around in a beige truck and also in a motorcycle.
1: El Paso is majority Hispanic, so this detail, a white guy, stood out to Johnny. The kids say this guy was always around,
2: giving weeds to them and buying them beer and that kind of stuff. And then also we were told that he was real focused on these young girls, you know, real young girls, 15, 16-year-old little girls. And I don't remember who it was, but somebody gave us this nickname, Skeeter.
1: In old tapes from this investigation, you hear this name come up a lot, Skeeter.
3: Skeeter, because that was that guy in the truck.
4: That was a guy in the truck?
3: Yeah.
2: Somebody said, well, Skeeter is a guy that just got out of prison.
5: Okay. Skeeter is who?
2: And his name is...
3: David Wood, I guess.
2: You know, David Wood. Of course, we run his name.
1: The mechanics of how Skeeter and David Wood get linked are hazy. In the recordings I listened to, most of the kids had no idea who Skeeter was. And the ones who say Skeeter was David Wood, it's not clear if they put that together themselves or if they were repeating the connection that the cops made. In any case, when Johnny learns more about David Wood's criminal record, he discovers a rap sheet that's long and egregious. Multiple sexual crimes against girls, one as young as 12. And the timeline tracks. David Wood had been released from prison less than a month before the first of these victims disappeared.
2: So, you know, I mean, right away the antennas go up, you know, the red lights start blinking and what have you, you know?
0: Okay, so that is what makes David Wood Johnny's prime suspect. But Maurice, as you say in the show, just having a nickname and a history of crimes, even very disturbing crimes, that is actually not enough to put him away for six murders. They also get the two jailhouse witnesses that you talked about in the show's opening. Johnny, by the way, says that the story that George Hall tells about those two witnesses is preposterous. And then there's one bit of physical evidence that connects David Wood to the crime.
1: Yeah, it was surprising to me that there was only one bit of physical evidence. It's a set of orange fibers, probably from a blanket. And these are threads that came from David Wood's vacuum cleaner, like the bag in his vacuum cleaner. Mm-hmm. And then they were also found with one of the victim's bodies in the desert.
0: And then the other big thing that Johnny's got, and this is probably the most substantial thing that connects Wood to these murders, is this woman named Judith Kelling. Tell her story.
1: Judith Kelling was a sex worker in El Paso in the 80s, and she's deceased now, but she came forward and did a recorded interview with Johnny.
6: Today's date is Monday, November the 16th, 1987.
1: She came forward shortly after some of the women were found in the desert. And she said she'd been hitchhiking, and a white guy picked her up with his truck. And he wouldn't take her to where she wanted to go, but instead invited her to do cocaine with him out in the desert. So he drives her out there and pulls out a shovel and also some rope.
0: So this is from her interview.
4: And he took the shovel and he started digging. And he came back, he got the blanket, and he told me, he took me, he made me get out the truck. I didn't want, I told him, just take me back. He kept calling me a bitch. He goes, don't turn around, bitch. And I was getting panicky and scared because I thought he was going to try something with me.
1: Judith Kelling says that he tied her up and raped her, and there are a lot of creepy details. Like, he kept telling her to say that she was 14 years old. And then he hears some voices nearby and gets spooked, and he leaves her out in the middle of the desert to find her own way home. The police give Judith a photo lineup, and she identifies David Wood as the guy. And she takes the police to where she was raped, and Johnny tells me that it's about 50 yards from where the murder victims were found.
0: And then, as you explain in the show, the police arrest Wood for the rape. He denies it, but he's convicted, and he goes to prison. And then, with him in prison, Johnny tries to connect him to the six murders.
1: Yeah, and it takes a long time. But the jury is convinced, and they only deliberate for like 90 minutes before sentencing him to death.
0: And so in your podcast, after you explain all that background, then your series really gets going. And you really get into the meat of it. And we follow the defense attorneys, led by Greg Werchuk, as they try all kinds of different tactics and meet with all sorts of people to try to stop David Wood's execution. They have just 12 weeks. They go to a district attorney, they go to a TV news person, they hear about somebody who thinks their dad may have committed at least some of the six murders, and they have to decide if that is worth running down. I have to say, I was really surprised at how many different roads they could go down and had to choose between.
1: Yeah, he had a lot of them to choose between. Greg actually got the original list of police suspects, and there were 36 of them on it, and some of them did seem promising. Basically, Greg's theory on this case is that the cops had tunnel vision. They were under all this pressure to solve the case. The victims' families were demonstrating in public, and so they took every bit of evidence and massaged it to fit David Wood or discarded it if it fit someone else.
0: And so with all that in mind, let's just pick up with your show at this scene that happens in your second episode. Greg has just been to the courthouse to reexamine some of the physical evidence in the trial, the orange fibers. It is 50 days before David Wood's execution is scheduled to take place.
1: On the way out of the courthouse, Greg says he wants to grab one more thing from a clerk. He asks for any and all criminal records related to a guy named Michael Plyler. This is a new name to me. It wasn't on the El Paso PD's list of 36 suspects. But the other night, Greg came across Plyler's name in old state records, along with a picture of a truck, which looked a lot like David Wood's truck. So Greg wondered, could this all be a case of mistaken identity? He wants to look through Plyler's criminal files to see if there's anything in there that might tie him to the case beyond the truck. Like if he went by the nickname Skeeter.
5: Because Skeeter is this nickname that keeps popping up throughout the case as David Wood, but David Wood's never used that as a nickname. So it seems a bit odd that that would be a name he would be giving to people.
1: This depends on believing David Wood about the nickname, which Greg does. But either way, this Plyler deep dive seems to me like a real long shot. And it reminds me of a criticism I've heard a lot, mostly from prosecutors and judges. They say lawyers like Greg have years to do this stuff, but they wait until the last minute so they can maximize the drama. I ask him about this.
7: So these are files that you've had for a long time and you're just now...
8: They'll give you the...
7: I guess I wondered if this name had emerged in something you just got.
5: I've had it for a long time in the sense that it's buried in 12,000 pages of records.
7: Gotcha.
1: He says it's buried in 12,000 pages of records. His point being that, yes, he's technically had Michael Plyler's name for years, but he's been working solo for much of that time, so he's had to pick and choose what to focus on. But it's also true that Greg is incentivized to stretch this out as much as possible, to show up at court with new information right before the execution. That way, the judges will be so overwhelmed they'll have to hit the pause button, and Greg's client gets to live another day. In fact, Greg's already been accused, pretty harshly, of delaying David Wood's execution in all kinds of ways. In 2009, Wood was about to be put to death, and a day before it, Greg got them to delay, by arguing that David Wood has an intellectual disability. The courts ultimately reject this appeal, but it takes 5 years for them to rule on it. Then they spend years arguing over evidence that was never DNA tested. Last year, a judge summarizing the last 15 years of this case accused David's defense of a, quote, pattern of piecemeal litigation and delay. Over those years, Greg has filed motions to replace prosecutors, to claim a judge had a conflict of interest, to test this or that bit of evidence. He lost all these arguments, but the judge's point was, this guy just throws spaghetti at the wall to see what sticks, and he does it one noodle at a time. Other lawyers get accused of the same things. There's a perception on the part of prosecutors and also lots of judges that lawyers like Greg are such extreme anti-death penalty zealots that they're willing to bend the rules, if not outright break them. Greg and I finish up at the courthouse around lunchtime. Before we head back to the hotel, he proposes we swing by someone's house first. A woman he's been trying to talk to for some time now, Ramona Dismukes. Her importance as a witness is kind of questionable. She was best friends with a girl who disappeared back in 1987. A lot of people in El Paso assumed David Wood was responsible, but police never found evidence, and he wasn't convicted of it. It's the kind of witness I could imagine skipping, but Greg decides it's worth a try. We pull off the highway and drive up to this small house, where a guy with a mohawk is hauling stuff out to a dumpster. I see a woman in the rearview mirror.
7: What's your name? I'm sorry. Oh,
8: yeah, I'm Ramona Dismukes.
1: She seems excited to talk to Greg, but says the house is too much of a mess to invite him in. She suggests another spot.
8: I mean, there's like a Whataburger up the street, right around the corner. Okay. And I can
9: Your
8: go
9: Your husband
8: there.
9: Said you might have, like,
1: fire. Naomi and Alvin meet us at the Whataburger. There's loud music, soda fountains and fryers going, people coming in and out. Ramona blazes in, big, expressive face. Her hair is wild and curly. Some of the layers dyed cherry red. She slaps down this giant binder, very dusty, that says Mona's Articles. She also goes by Mona, in cursive letters, next to what looks like a cigarette burn. It's full of old newspaper clippings that leave flakes on the table. Apparently, all those years Greg was developing his theories of what really happened in 1987, Ramona was nursing her own. Ramona tells us she got involved in this case because of her best friend, Cheryl Vasquez. When they were still teenagers, Cheryl married Ramona's brother, which made them best friends and sisters-in-law. Cheryl was 19 when she disappeared, the same summer as all the Desert Killer victims. When bodies started turning up in the desert, Ramona was worried that Cheryl was going to be one of them. She felt the cops weren't looking hard enough for her friend. So she enlisted her mom, and they decided to figure out what happened to Cheryl themselves. They knew Cheryl was last seen at this one Circle K convenience store. And so they came up with, frankly, a totally bonkers plan.
8: We started hanging out at that Circle K. And my mom was literally tricking me. She was like, go sit on that wall and somebody's going to come and try to kidnap you and I'll call the cops and we'll get them and we'll know who it was. And I'm like, okay.
9: Your mom sounds like a real character from what I've...
8: Oh, yeah. She was feisty until the moment she died. She had me sitting on that wall in little shorts, 17 years old, waiting to get me kidnapped. I'm like, thanks, Mom. But...
1: By way of explanation, Ramona says that her mom was, quote, German. The lawyers don't ask her to explain more. But as strange as the plan was, there was some logic to it. Ramona and Cheryl were about the same age, and according to Ramona, looked so alike that they got mistaken for sisters. Ramona's mom thought she could use her daughter's looks to lure out the desert killer. Ramona says that she and her mom did the Circle K routine over a few days with no luck. Then, one afternoon, she was sitting on a wall outside the store in her shorts when she saw a truck approach. Word around town was that the desert killer drove a beige or a brown truck.
8: One day, this brown truck came rolling in and went to the store and came out and looked over at me and was like, oh, threw a quarter at me. Go home. Huh? Go home. Your family's looking for you. They said I stole you. The cops are asking me questions. You need to take your ass home. And I'm like, who are you talking to?
1: I didn't know. This was how Ramona first met David Wood. At this point, the cops were starting to zero in on him for the disappearances, including Cheryl's, and he knew it. He mistakenly thought Ramona was Cheryl because, again, they looked alike. So that part of the plan actually worked. Ramona says he tossed a quarter at her, as in, you're the girl the cops think I abducted. Please use this quarter to call home on the payphone. Tell everyone you're safe. Ramona goes on to tell us about the surprising relationship that developed between her mom, and David Wood. something between a friendship and a covert op. David Wood himself remembers spending time with the two of them. But what he didn't know is that they were also spying on him. Ramona says her mom started inviting David Wood to their house.
8: He'd come over, she'd give him coffee, they'd hang out, they'd talk. My mom thought she was slick, and she was. My mom was like, you know, I'm going to sit here and talk to him, you go search his truck, you know.
1: She says she stole David Wood's keys and rifled through his truck, trying to find something incriminating. But she never did. She also saw him get nauseous around blood. She cut her hand in front of him once, which, while not exactly exonerating, didn't scream serial killer either. For Ramona and her mom, it all added up to one thing. David Wood could not be the Desert Killer. Ramona says her mom was eager to help clear his name.
8: My mom immediately called the detectives. He's the wrong guy. So they're like, oh, we want to come and talk to you.
1: The police came to the house and asked Ramona to come down to the station to give a statement to detectives. She was sketched out.
8: And I said, no, I'm not going to give you a statement. And they said, well, we want to show you something. So they put me in the car and took me out to the desert. And they're like, you know, there's bodies out here and it'd be really easy for you to be out here. And they wanted me to write a statement. They told me out there in the desert, we need you to go back and write a statement. We need you to tell us that David Wood tried to take you. I said, but he didn't try to take me. He threw a quarter at me and told me to go home. I said, well, that's not what we need you to say. I said, but that's not the truth. And they said, you know, you look just like all the other girls that are gone. This could be you. And I was like, are you threatening me? And they're like, well, no, we're just telling you that if you don't put him away, he might take you.
1: Ramona says the detectives who drove her out to the desert were Johnny Guerrero and his partner, Alfonso Marquez. She eventually put all of this in a sworn statement to the court. Ramona is not the first person to accuse these guys of abusing their power. There's George Hall, the guy who called Greg with the whole story of the jailhouse informants and the red carpet treatment, and later laid out his claims in a sworn declaration. According to trial transcripts, at least one other witness claimed the police tried to add falsehoods to her statement. In a different case from around this time, a suspect told a reporter that Detective Guerrero bullied him into a false confession. We asked Detective Guerrero about that interrogation, and he said he didn't remember it. He also denied ever taking Ramona out to the desert. Actually, what he said was, quote, she's full of Moreover, he told us in his 15 years in homicide, quote, I was never accused of any wrongdoing or coercion by anyone I talked to or any case I worked, unquote. Detective Marquez, for his part, died a couple of years ago. But it is worth noting that he had a reputation for lying and using force. In a different case, he allegedly bullied a 16-year-old kid to make him confess to two murders. The kid was later exonerated after serving nearly 20 years in prison. Watching the lawyers interview Ramona, watching them jot down notes at every twist and turn, I was struck by how absurd it was that this was where we found ourselves, 50 days out from the execution. All of us huddled around a table in this Whataburger, the lawyers trying to piece together something useful from this zany story. Ramona is entertaining, but since I'm not steeped in the case, it also seems like she mixes theories and stories and gossip and evidence so effortlessly, and it's such a rapid clip that it's a little hard to keep up, much less to accept it all at face value. I look over at Greg and Naomi to see how they're reacting, to get some clue about how seriously I should take all of this. But they're more or less statues. Very stoic, these two lawyers in a Whataburger. All of which to say, I'm not sure how to assess some of the other claims Ramona makes. The most explosive ones concern a very important person in the case against David Wood, Judith Kelling.
8: And when I heard her name, I'm like, this is that prostitute that's saying David raped her.
2: Yeah.
1: Judith Kelling was the woman who claimed David Wood raped her out in the desert. Ramona says she was out one day, looking for her sister-in-law, who was still missing, when she spotted Kelling and sidled up to her.
8: So I'm like playing it cool with her, and I'm like, oh yeah, you know, I'm looking for my sister, and she's like, oh, the David Wood thing. She's like, yeah, you know, that's all bullshit. And I was like, what do you mean? And she's like, he didn't do anything to me.
2: Really?
10: So she told you this in... After David Wood's arrested in October of 1987.
8: After he was already charged with her rape, when he was charged with her before he was...
1: You can tell in Greg's voice how much he would love to poke holes in Judith Kelling's credibility. It's something he's been trying to do for years. For example, he found one source who gave a sworn statement to the court that Judith Kelling had been a police informant, and specifically that she'd been Detective Johnny Guerrero's informant when she reported her rape. Judith also spent long stretches in jail around this time on drug charges. On top of that, Greg has noticed that her story of what exactly happened in the desert kept changing, getting more and more aligned with other things the police believed about David Wood and the murders. Greg uses these points to make an argument in court filings. Desperate to solve the murders, Detective Guerrero squeezed an equally desperate Judith Kelling to point the finger at David Wood. We asked Detective Guerrero about all of this, and he denies that Kelling was ever his informant. Judith Kelling died a decade ago, so Greg can't ask her about it. But here, in this Whataburger, Ramona claims Kelling revealed much more to her about what really went down.
8: This is what she's telling me. They made a deal with me to get me out of jail, and all I got to do is testify against this guy. I was like, well, were you even raped? She's like, yeah, but not by him. I'm like, who? She said, Mike Plyler. I'm like, who's this guy?
1: Mike Plyler? What? The same guy Greg asked about at the courthouse a few hours ago? The one I thought was a long shot? I look over at Greg, and I can see he's just as surprised. He's barely able to contain himself, nodding so hard it's like he's swaying. Ramona says that after she got Mike Plyler's name from Judith, she and her mom looked for the guy and, well, basically stalked him. They staked out his apartment, watched him come and go. They were blown away by the similarities between this man and David Wood. Similar builds, similar tattoos. On top of the similar trucks, they also both drove red motorcycles. I can practically see the gears turning in Greg's mind. And as the Whataburger fills with the sound of someone making the world's loudest milkshake, he tosses out one more question.
10: Do you have any information about this nickname Skeeter that supposedly is...
8: That's Skeeter. Mike Plyler's Skeeter.
10: Well, when you say that, how do you know that he's Skeeter?
8: Because that's what Judith called him.
10: Is that right?
8: That's what she called him. She called him Skeeter. So, that's Skeeter.
1: Ramona says that she went to the cops back in 1987 and told them everything she learned about David Wood, about Judith Kelling, and about Michael Plyler. And she says the cops did nothing. They could have, for example, looked more into Plyler, gotten some DNA samples, polygraphed him. Instead, Ramona says, they simply told her to stay away. Ramona's whole story is wild, obviously. And as we wrap up at the Whataburger, it's not clear to me how Greg is going to use it all, whether he's going to try to corroborate any of these details. And I'm not sure that's really possible. I can imagine what a prosecutor might say. For example, the Judith Kelling story, that it wasn't David Wood who raped her. Well, the state could point to trial testimony from Kelling's sister, who said Judith identified David Wood as the rapist right after it happened. Greg could go after the sister's credibility, but the question remains, why would Judith Kelling make a grand revelation to Ramona, a teenager she just met? There's also a question about Ramona's motivations. I found an old news story that says she was banned from the El Paso County Jail. She had allegedly graffitied "I love David Wood" on the wall of a visiting booth. Ramona denies it and says people were just out to tarnish her reputation because she was questioning the police department's version of events. Still, not a great thing to have out there on the internet. But what's most useful to Greg, I think, are all those moments when the cops appeared to have tunnel vision. For example, when Ramona says they tried to get her to falsely accuse David Wood, or when she says they ignored the Plyler story. Especially if the state didn't tell Wood's lawyers about this stuff before his trial. I wouldn't call these bombshells, but I would call them good evidence. And you could argue that Greg only found it all because the execution date forced him to knock on every door one more time. I ended up calling Mike Plyler a few weeks later. He confirmed that he did live in El Paso during the time in question. His tone got a little sharp when I asked if he went by the nickname Skeeter. He interrupted me and said, quote, "That's false." When asked about raping anyone or being the desert killer, he said, quote, "I haven't done nothing. I don't have nothing to hide." After we hung up, I sent him Ramona's claims. He ghosted me. I do feel for him. This whole episode made me see just how easy it is for anyone to be accused of pretty egregious stuff in a legal filing. In this case, rape and being a suspect in a serial murder case. All because some stranger mentions your name in a Whataburger. We felt we had to use Plyler's name, given how much it showed up in the lawyer's legal filing. But we also felt like this man deserves every possible opportunity to respond. So, after I sent a ton of follow-ups that went unanswered, Alvin and I decided we just had to try in person. Plyler lives in a mid-sized city in the South. When we got to his house, there were a couple of warning signs about a pit bull, and then we heard barking. I did see a dog through the window. Pretty cute, actually. Plyler opened up just to tell us, quote, "I'm not interested." I asked if I could give him a folder with Ramona's claims. He suggested I throw it in the garbage. I leaned over to put it on the doormat, and by the time I stood back up, the door was closed. The whole thing lasted maybe 10 seconds. I haven't been able to reach him since.
0: Maurice Chemin. 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You've now heard about 10 minutes of episode one and like 15 minutes of episode two. So most of those two episodes, you're going to want to go back and hear the stuff we haven't included today. 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Coming up, people tossing out a real life message in a bottle every single Sunday, hoping someone will respond. 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
0: This is American Life. I'm Ira Glass. Today's show, there's something about Hail Mary. As I said earlier, we're spending this entire hour in the last 2 minutes of the fourth quarter with people who are behind and desperate, trying any damn thing they can think of. We've arrived at Act Two of our program, Act Two, bottle episode. What is the plural of Hail Mary? Is it Hail Marys? It seems like it should be the hail part that gets to be the part that's plural because that's the action, right? That's the thing that's happening. But just Hail's Mary just sounds weird. I ask this because Mickey Meek has this story where you need the plural.
14: Aisha Wallace Palomares came across this thing sort of by accident. She's an immigration reporter for a website called LA Taco, and she heard about a lot of people gathering every week outside a detention center called Otay Mesa in San Diego. It's in a pretty desolate spot, surrounded by industrial parks and mountains with off-roading trails.
15: I think when I first walked up, I think Kiss was playing. A Kiss song was playing. And, you know, I just remember very cozy, very friendly, very positive, you know, even though this was, you know, across, you know, you're looking at this detention center that has beige walls and two layers of fence with barbed wire. And it's just like, you know, very stark contrast.
14: It was a whole group of people, about 150 who brought their dogs and kids. They wanted the people inside to know they were there, which is kind of a puzzle because of the fences. Hence the music, which they played pretty loud. They also flew kites and the kids blew bubbles, hoping to get some of them over the detention center's walls. Aisha watched a pastor walk up to a microphone and speaker that was set up.
15: And he turned around and faced the detention center and he said, "All right, everyone, I want you guys to like yell, you are not alone.
16: You are not alone. Let's say it to the hostages behind us. You are not alone." Two more times. You are not alone!
14: There are more than 1,300 detainees inside Otay Mesa, and a lot of them don't have a good, reliable way to communicate with the outside world. In theory, they should be able to make phone calls. There are these tablets they can use to text or do video chats. But the reality is that they have to pay to do any of that, and a lot of people land in detention without any money. And sometimes their families have no idea where they've been taken. They can try to look it up online in ICE's detainee locator, but that's not always accurate or up to date. And if you're wondering, don't people have a right to a free phone call? The answer is no.
15: And then I just kind of start to notice that they're like calling over the fence.
17: Genesis!
15: The organizers asked for A numbers.
17: Can you just explain, like, what's an A number?
15: Yeah, it's called an alien number. It's basically a number that is designated to someone who's a non-citizen. And A numbers are really important for family members to locate their loved ones when they've been detained.
17: If they can get someone's A number, organizers can put money directly on their books. The organizers then started shushing people. Everyone went silent, which Aisha thought was kind of strange until...
15: I heard people yell from inside the detention center.
17: Wow.
15: Someone was saying, Russia. So at first, the organizers thought that they were requesting someone who speaks Russian. But then they were realizing that the person inside was telling them that the A number they were sharing was Russian.
17: They had translators on hand for at least 13 languages, including Arabic, Russian, Swahili, and Tagalog. A couple people stood by with notebooks and wrote A numbers into them. They then immediately tried sending money through these apps. Up to $20 for phone calls and text messages, and another $45 for commissary. That was the goal. Get as many A numbers as possible.
15: You know, this is not like the easiest way to communicate, right?
17: Like, have you heard of this kind of thing happening at other detention centers before?
15: No, I have not. This is the first time that I had heard anything like this before.
17: Detainees were yelling from different outdoor yards, little patches of concrete with a single basketball hoop. So at some point, someone started bringing a listening device with a parabolic dish. And it's not the only way they communicated.
15: I guess there's like a drain in one of the yards, or I'm not sure if it's in every yard. And so some of the detainees started like kneeling and like yelling through the hole.
17: The organizers, who call themselves the Otay Mesa Detention Collective, told Aisha that the first time they realized they could communicate through bullhorns and shouting was shortly after they started gathering outside the detention center last fall. They were giving out tamales and bags of fruit to families coming for visiting hours when they heard a woman yelling from inside the detention center. She was yelling on behalf of another woman who was inside and far from her family. Here's a recording of that.
18: 19 years old? What's her name? She's from Oxnard, California. She wants her family to know she's here. What's her name?
15: Her name was Yulisa, and her family did not know where she was. And so they were asking if the organizers could connect with the family or just get some help so that her family could know that she was in Otay Mesa.
17: One of the organizers posted video of that exchange on Instagram, and it went viral. Someone responded in a comment, "She's my in-law," and then set up a GoFundMe that said Yulisa's family had been looking for her for a week. Until then, all they knew was that she never showed up to pick up her one-year-old daughter from daycare. When Aisha first saw that video, she thought it was something that had happened once. She didn't realize it was happening all the time until she was there. In the middle of all these A numbers being shouted out, another thing happened.
15: I was just like observing and I saw like people scramble. You know, the organizers sort of like scramble and say like, there's a bottle, there's a bottle. And then I see like a Core Civic truck like start to like kind of drive down.
17: Core Civic is the private company that runs this detention center.
15: It was a game of who was going to get there first, the Core Civic security truck or the vigil attendee. And one of the vigil attendees ended up grabbing the bottle and bringing it back. And then like a bottle was like a bottle. Like what?
17: What kind of bottle was it?
15: It was a lotion bottle, you know, like a travel sized like lotion bottle. And I was just in that moment, like someone threw a bottle from inside the detention facility. You know, it's a pretty wide distance to throw something over.
17: I measured it on Google Maps. The shortest distance they would have had to throw the lotion bottle is about 90 feet.
15: And I had chills, you know, I was like, that's insane. I noticed that everyone kind of got excited And then I think, I don't know if it was Blue or Holly, walks over to me and says, you know, there was a note attached to the bottle. And I was like, what?
14: Is it attached to it or is it inside of it?
15: It's attached to it. I think they use the sort of like sticker on the bottle to sort of use mm-hmm. that adhesive to like somehow attach the note to that. And then that's like what it was wrapped on.
14: So Blue brings it over to you and
15: she says, do you want to hold it? My stomach kind of dropped and I said, yes. And I'm just holding this note in my hands and I'm reading it.
14: I was wondering, can you read that message for me?
15: Yeah, I can. Good afternoon. My wife and I have been at OMDC since April 15th, 2025. It's cold here all the time, and the food is poor. For 290 days, we haven't eaten a single piece of fruit, banana, apple, orange, or anything fresh. We are all in one big room with no doors or windows. We can't see any grass or trees. We are all constantly sick. There is no internet. My lawyer was not given my phone calls. Many people here have been sitting for 12, 14, 16, 18 months without a final court decision.
14: Aisha asked the main organizer, a preschool teacher with bright blue hair named Jean Wong, is this the first time someone had thrown a note over to them?
15: And then Jean tells me that this is not the first note, that there's several notes that they've received. But this is the longest note that they've had. Most of them have had A numbers. But she says that this person from inside was so desperate to have their story told that they had actually thrown another bottle with the same exact note earlier that day.
14: What kind of other objects have come over?
15: Lotion bottles, deodorant bottles, and I think even a AA battery.
14: Most of what they got that day were A numbers. Aisha says about 50, mostly from people shouting and throwing bottles over with multiple numbers scrawled on them. I reached out to CoreCivic about the conditions described in the letter that Aisha read. They denied all the allegations, called them flatly false and inconsistent with their standards. There have been reports for decades about inhumane living conditions and poor medical care at Otay Mesa and other ICE detention facilities. But these problems have gotten a lot worse since President Trump returned to office because the number of people in detention has increased so dramatically. Things like overcrowding, not getting enough food, or getting food that's spoiled. Also, physical and verbal abuse from guards. One of the biggest issues right now, detainees needing medical treatment and not getting it. Over the past year, the death rate in ICE custody has more than doubled compared to recent years. More than 50 people since President Trump came back to office. One of them was a Haitian man named Emmanuel Damas. He went into septic shock from a toothache. It's worth noting that most people in ICE detention facilities do not have a criminal record. Crossing the border illegally or overstaying a visa is not a criminal offense. It's a civil violation. An immigration detention is not supposed to be punitive like a prison. Many immigration lawyers believe the administration is trying to wear people down by holding them for long periods in these harsh conditions, so they'll give up on their cases and agree to deportation. While Aisha was there, some of the detainees who'd gotten money put into their accounts sent text messages to the organizers. They requested music they wanted organizers to blast. Others wanted their texts read out loud.
19: I put it into Google Translate and it said, are you guys outside? We can hear you. We can hear you. We can hear you. We love you. Thank you.
14: At the end of the day, the organizers asked Aisha, please don't publish anything about how we're communicating with detainees. They worried it would all get shut down. But then they texted the people inside, including the person who threw over the lotion bottle, and asked what they thought. The answer? Publish it. The detainees wanted the story out. They wanted people to know what was happening.
0: Meeky Meek is a producer on our show. ICE did not respond to our request for comment. You can find more of Aisha Wallace Palomares' reporting at the website LA Taco. 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You know, people are always walking up to him and asking him, how do I get into radio? And he always tells them.
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1: 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Step into the age of dinosaurs with 20-plus species of life-sized animatronic dinosaurs up to 23 feet tall. 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
0: We revisit a favorite from our Next Age series on love, romance, and intimacy in the second half of life. 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
4: Live from WPLN News in Nashville, I'm Nina Cardona. Freshwater mussels have historically been abundant in waterways across Tennessee, Kentucky, and West Virginia, playing a vital role in maintaining healthy ecosystems. For the Appalachian Mid-South Newsroom, WKYU's Hope Heffley has more on why those populations have dwindled over the years.
5: At a facility in Frankfort, Kentucky Fish and Wildlife officials oversee efforts to house and breed some of the Commonwealth's most sensitive native species. Among the creatures in large tanks at pristine water is Kentucky's loneliest mollusk, the ringpink. It's a small mussel with a shimmery pink and purple center coated with thin brown rings on its outer shell, and it's endangered.
6: We've been looking for 20 years, and we've only found four, and we've not found any gravid females at all.
5: That's Monty McGregor, director of the Kentucky Department of Fish and Wildlife Center for Mollusk Conservation. He says Kentucky and neighboring states like Tennessee are home to over 100 species of mussels.
6: Sometimes we like a mile of the Ohio River might have millions of mussels. But they're filter feeders, and they function in that capacity to clean our waters. And so healthy streams need healthy mussels.
5: North America has about 300 total freshwater mussel species, and McGregor says Kentucky boasts significant biodiversity.
6: The best populations of freshwater mussels in the world are right here in the southeastern United States, right here.
5: But not all of these mollusks are thriving. 36 species are rare or endangered, including the ringpink and the cat's paw, which was thought to be extinct in the 1990s. And McGregor hopes to prevent it from joining the 20 species that have disappeared completely.
6: So some of the species, like this cat's paw, we're the only one in the world that's raising it. And there's only one population left in the world.
5: McGregor says over the last century, freshwater mussel populations have experienced a tremendous decline, due in part to human activity like chemicals being dumped in waterways.
6: The water quality was bad for a while. Maybe it's improved now over the last 50 years, but the animals are so low and few in numbers that they can't reproduce.
5: The dwindling mussel population is bad news for the health of the region's streams. A single adult is capable of filtering debris from around 12 gallons of water each day. Stephen Price is a professor of stream and riparian ecology at the University of Kentucky. He says his team is looking for a smoking gun by analyzing human impact factors such as changes to land use and water chemistry. An early example of a man-made stressor was the construction of dams that prevented fish from freely traveling along streams. And this poses a problem since mollusks use fish as hosts for their larvae.
7: If that host is eliminated from that waterway, the mussels can't reproduce effectively.
5: But data also shows areas with relatively good water quality and no human modification are even feeling the impact. Price says it could be explained by a combination of factors, including competition from invasive species like the corbicula.
7: Corbicula influences recruitment and the food resources available for native species.
5: If more mollusks disappear, it would leave many other animals without a food source, and fish would also struggle to thrive in foggy, unfiltered water. Price says mussels also have beautiful and interesting traits, like how after starting as larvae the size of a grain of salt, they grow much larger. And the rings on their colorful shells show how old they are, similar to a tree.
7: Just appreciating the kind of those aspects of mussels biology are things that you know, you can kind of get people a little more excited about them.
5: Researchers like McGregor with Kentucky Fish and Wildlife hope to learn more about the population decline so native ecosystems across the country can be preserved.
8: I don't think we ever want to lose an animal to extinction, but if we can step in and prevent that from happening, then we might not realize the benefit of it now, but maybe there's something that later on we will learn from our mussels.
5: For the Appalachian Mid-South Newsroom, I'm Hope Heffley.
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0: way to deter them. That's the bottom line.
1: I'm glad you bring up the idea of reflexive partisanship. We've seen a bit of a break from that in recent days because there are some Republicans, conservative Republicans, who really don't like this agreement, have a lot of questions about it, and are aware that there is a law that Congress has passed that would seem to require Congress to vote in some way, or at least give the opportunity for Congress to vote in some way, on any nuclear agreement with Iran. A few days have passed. Are your Republicans who raised concerns still admitting they are concerned, and are they going to do anything about it?
0: Well, it's interesting because a couple of different layers. I mean, you do have a lot of Republicans, you know, who are just going along with it no matter what. But the other problem here is, of course, a lot of the people who are disagreeing with Trump are the hawks. They're the ones who think, no, we can, in fact, fundamentally break Iran, and we should keep trying.
1: Oh, their objection is there should be more war.
0: Well, I think their objection was sort of less logical than that. It's like, no, we want more. We should get more. It's unacceptable that Iran is doing these things. I hear people say it's unacceptable. Okay, well, it's unacceptable. What are you going to do about it? Is there an option on the table to actually change that? And they kidded themselves into thinking that if we just bombed enough, that would have that effect, but it won't. So you have to manage the world as it is, not as you want it to be. And I think a lot of the hawks are still imagining that world where if we just apply enough pressure to Iran, they will break. Again, Iran is a major threat. We have to figure out how to deter them, but thinking we're going to eliminate them is a problem. So I think we shouldn't have got into the war in the first place, but now the people are saying, well, let's just keep at it. I mean, what's the first rule of holes is when you're in one, stop digging. Mm. So I hope that's the lesson the Trump administration has learned.
1: Representative Adam Smith of Washington State, thanks so much.
0: Thanks, Steve.
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2: 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We're having a stormy morning, 73 degrees right now in Nashville at 619. Let's see how that is affecting the commute by checking in with Bob August.
3: Well, good morning. Hope you had a wonderful Father's Day weekend. Let's go right to Briley Parkway. We've got a couple of issues there. You're going to see a crash block in the left lane on Briley southbound near Ashland City Highway. That was in the left lane. So things are busy there as you round the bend. And then we've had an overturned vehicle on Briley northbound as you head past Ashland City over toward Clarksville Pike. A lot of that may be in the right lane. 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
2: It's about an 80% chance of rain and thunderstorms today, and there is a low chance of some of that weather turning severe at some point this afternoon. Tonight, that chance of rain and thunderstorms drops down to about 40%.

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1: 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Looks like it's going to be a stormy day in Nashville, having some stormy weather already at 6:42. 73 degrees, the current temperature. Let's see how all of this is affecting traffic. But checking in with Bob August.
2: Let's go to the southeast side. Got some traffic on 24 westbound out of Smyrna and Laverne, and an accident on 24 east heading past exit 66, Sam Ridley Parkway in Smyrna. Activity there that was in the left lane. We've had Briley Parkway northbound with an overturned vehicle approaching Clarksville Pike off to the right, and a collision on Briley southbound near Ashland City Highway also on the right shoulder. Bob August, WPLN News.
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4: Live from WPLN News in Nashville, I'm Nina Cardona. Nashville's Pride Festival will be a little different this year. As costs rise and support is down, the festival is tightening its belt. That means going from a weekend of concerts and parades down to a one-day event. WPLN's Mariana Bacchiao reports that without the usual corporate sponsors, Nashville Pride will have to rely more on the community.
5: Early on a Friday night in June, the dance floor at Play Dance Bar has been transformed into a green room. Community leaders from Metro Council members to the Nashville Pride Board are getting ready to perform for a drag fundraiser.
6: The name's Baby Aspartame because I'm obsessed with Diet Coke. I'm one of those really annoying Diet Coke people.
5: Baby Aspartame is the creation of Brandon Norfleet, a Nashville Pride Board member. It's his first time doing drag, and he'll be debuting on the same stage where many queens from RuPaul's Drag Race got their start. Norfleet's makeup artist is working with paint-like concealer and bright pink blush. The strategy here is transformation.
7: So you're watching somebody's face shape, and you're kind of like ideally like creating a different structure. Ideally, we're more masculine, so we're putting more everything upward to give more of a feminine look to it.
6: Like every time I look in a mirror today, I'm like slightly more shocked.
5: Norfleet is new to drag, but he's not new to Nashville Pride.
6: When I first moved here, I don't think we had a parade yet.
5: He says the event has grown every year.
6: Last year was the biggest turnout for a Pride parade ever.
5: Because Nashville Pride isn't just for Nashvillians.
6: A lot of people who can't find representation in their own cities, and so they come from all over the place to celebrate with us. So I'm glad we can do that for here and everywhere else.
5: But while Pride is no less popular with the community, it's become less popular with corporate sponsors. In an age of drag bans and DEI reversals, many longtime donors have pulled funding from the parade. It's a problem for Pride festivals across the country. Nashville Pride's Brady Ruffin has commiserated with other organizers from Atlanta to San Francisco.
8: Scaling back of corporate sponsors is also something that I think a lot of us share. And a lot of us have conversations about.
5: And costs are rising.
8: Entertainment costs, I mean, production costs, security costs. I think costs are general, big thorn in the sides.
5: Going into this Pride, Nashville was looking at a $250,000 hole in its budget. The group turned to the community to fundraise, but
8: we didn't reach our goal of $250,000.
5: The fundraising campaign fell around $100,000 short. That's meant having to scale back from a weekend to a one-day event. Ruffin's looking on the bright side.
8: Bringing that parade and festival together into one day kind of allows us to create that more unified, high-energy experience, so to speak.
5: Nashville Pride's fundraising campaign sparked a lot of conversation about what Pride should look like. Should it be more of a protest or more of a celebration, given the first Pride was a riot? Ruffin says it can and should be both.
8: Especially in Tennessee, where LGBTQ plus folks are consistently facing political attacks and harmful rhetoric. I think that joy is not separate from protest specifically. And for many people, joy is how we resist.
5: The first public pride in Nashville was both an act of protest and an act of joy. Archivist Sarah Calise describes the city's 1977 pride like this.
9: They kind of walked around hand in hand, same-sex couples around the Parthenon, kind of just being visibly gay in public at a time when it was criminalized. So it seems like a small kind of protest, but it's actually was a very courageous thing that they did.
5: She says corporate sponsors weren't that involved in Pride until the early 2000s.
9: The more being gay became accepted and or tolerated, at least in mainstream society, the more corporations saw profit, ability to gain profits from that community. And still not alienating other people, maybe who don't agree with being LGBTQ.
5: But as that shifts, Calise says the community will have to step up.
9: It is built by us, for us. That's what it's supposed to be. And if we want it to continue, we also do have to fund it. And maybe less money does mean shifting. You're not going to get your big name musical acts like maybe we're used to. But I am hoping for maybe a pride that does feel more local, feels more intimate, and feels more community-based.
5: Back at Play Dance Bar, Norfleet is feeling that community from the stage.
10: Yes, give it up for Baby Aspartame!
5: As Baby Aspartame, Norfleet is rolling with a group of backup dancers and raking in tips for Nashville Pride. Norfleet says it's one of the most energetic fundraisers they've had in a while.
6: I think the community is really feeling like the pushback from, like, you know, legislative reasons, federal reasons, et cetera, et cetera. You know, like, there's so much love here.
5: And that love will play a bigger role in the long view of Nashville Pride going forward. Mariana Baca-Yao, WPLN News.
4: 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There's about a 90% chance of rain and thunderstorms throughout the day. We are already having a rainy morning. The most intense chance of severe weather developing comes in the afternoon today.
11: It's Morning Edition from NPR News. I'm Steve Inskeep.
12: And I'm Michelle Martin. Longtime Federal Reserve Chairman Alan Greenspan has died of complications from Parkinson's disease. He was 100 years old. Greenspan was the rare celebrity among central bankers, lionized for the long-running economic boom of the 1990s. His reputation was tarnished, however, by the global financial crisis, which struck a decade later. NPR's Scott Horsley reports.
11: Alan Greenspan was a talented jazz musician. As a young man, he played both clarinet and saxophone, and even studied at Juilliard. But it was economics that made him a rock star and a symbol of the widely shared prosperity at the end of the 20th century.
13: Only in God and Alan Greenspan we trust.
11: In the boom times, the 1990s, when it seemed every barber shop had a TV tuned to the stock market channel, ordinary Americans hung on Greenspan's every word. Never mind that the Fed chairman sometimes sounded as if he were speaking a foreign language.
14: Looking at the overall gross domestic price index from a macro point of view confirms the essential order of magnitude of the bias implied.
11: Greenspan liked to write speeches in the bathtub, and it was his listeners who were sometimes left feeling underwater. He deliberately garbled his syntax to avoid saying anything that might move financial markets. A notorious exception came in 1996, when Greenspan seemed to suggest that stock prices might be getting ahead of themselves.
14: How do we know when irrational exuberance has unduly escalated asset values?
11: The warning that exuberant investors might not be quite rational sent temporary shivers through global stock markets. But Greenspan's own stock continued to climb. He was married to NBC News anchor Andrea Mitchell, and the two made a somewhat unlikely power couple. Jay Leno once joked at a White House correspondents' dinner, they even outshined Bill and Hillary Clinton.
15: I want to say a special hello also to the wife of the most powerful man in the world, Andrea Mitchell. Andrea Mitchell, where are you? Andrea Mitchell, ladies and gentlemen.
11: Joking aside, Greenspan was considered a master of monetary policy. He led the Federal Reserve for almost two decades under four different presidents. Much of his tenure was marked by falling unemployment. And traditionally, when unemployment gets that low, central bankers raise interest rates to ward off inflation. But Princeton economist Alan Blinder says Greenspan broke with that tradition and kept interest rates relatively low.
16: He was willing to watch and wait as the unemployment rate drifted lower and lower and lower and lower, and we still had no inflation.
11: Greenspan's gamble paid off, and the economy kept booming for a decade, although critics argue his easy money policies also helped to inflate the dot-com bubble and later fueled the subprime mortgage meltdown. Greenspan refused to use the Fed's regulatory powers to crack down on risky lending. His libertarian philosophy was shaped in part by the novelist Ayn Rand.
17: Greenspan said that Ayn Rand put the moral foundation under capitalism for him.
11: Rand's biographer, Ann Heller, says Greenspan was part of the author's inner circle. He contributed to her book on capitalism. And when Greenspan joined the Ford administration, Rand attended his swearing-in ceremony. Greenspan believed bankers didn't need heavy-handed regulation because their own self-interest would prevent them from taking undue risks. Only after risky banking helped trigger the global financial crisis in 2008, 2 years after he left the Fed, would Greenspan sheepishly tell a congressional panel he'd been wrong.
14: I was shocked because I had been going for 40 years or more with very considerable evidence that it was working exceptionally well.
11: But the idea that bankers will sometimes take dangerous risks if they're allowed to should not have come as a surprise to Greenspan. Decades earlier, he'd played a bit part in the savings and loan crisis, which was a kind of dress rehearsal for the 2008 meltdown. As a private economist in the 1980s, Greenspan provided a testimonial for what he called seasoned and expert management at Lincoln Savings and Loan, hoping to ward off regulation. Lincoln later collapsed, costing taxpayers billions, and its boss, Charles Keating, went to prison for fraud. Self-interest, it seems, is not always enough to protect taxpayers and investors from the risky moves made by others. Economist Vincent Reinhardt says it took courage for Greenspan to acknowledge that, even if the lesson was a long time coming.
18: For Alan Greenspan to say, well, maybe markets don't always get it right, is a reflection on his entire career, not just his tenure at the Fed.
11: Ultimately, Greenspan will be remembered as both a maestro of monetary policy and a reluctant regulator. His legacy is shaped by the boom he fostered and by the bust he failed to prevent. Scott Horsley, NPR News, Washington.
19: Ukraine's capital, Kyiv, hosted a pride parade that included soldiers from Ukraine's war. NPR's Joanna Kakitsis reports.
20: The 31-year-old soldier marching in his first pride parade wears thick sunglasses and a balaclava. Unfortunately, no one in my brigade knows about my orientation, he says, so I'm hiding my face. NPR is identifying him by his military call sign, Psycho, for security reasons. Next to him is Dmytro Kalinin, an IT worker whose boyfriend is on the front line. He says they were recently harassed while holding hands in public. He says, I do not feel safe in Ukraine right now. Hundreds of police blocked off streets for the Pride March. In a nearby counter demonstration, men in black stomp on rainbow flags. They shout slogans about Jesus, order, and the traditional family. Among them is far-right activist Dmytro Korchinsky. He tells a local reporter, we are for Ukraine, remaining a white Christian country. Back at the Kyiv Pride March, Gediminas Natvitskas, a European Union official here, insists this is not a majority view in Ukraine.
21: In the last years, Ukraine has shown big progress. LGBTI community is also contributing to the freedom of Ukraine. Many people in society recognize that.
20: A 2024 survey says 70% of Ukrainians believe the LGBTQ community should have the same rights as others. There were also protests when an update of the civil code did not include same-sex marriage and civil partnerships. Olena Shatsova is a veteran. She's here with her girlfriend and teenage daughter. My family does not count here, she says, and my joining the military did not change that. The Pride Parade is cut short by news of an incoming Russian drone.
19: It's Morning Edition from NPR News. I'm Steve Inskeep.
12: And I'm Michelle Martin.
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19: Good morning. The U.S. and Iran agreed to create a high-level committee to oversee whatever comes next. How are the people whose lives will be affected most seeing their future? It's Morning Edition from NPR News. The President of the United States says the algae-plagued reflecting pool on the National Mall will be drained again. I'm Steve Inskeep.
12: And I'm Michelle Martin. Multiple people have been arrested for allegedly vandalizing the pool, although recent renovations seem to be the problem. A possible breakthrough in cancer detection, a test that screens for multiple cancers. Also, seeing Serena Williams back on the tennis court made us wonder if there are benefits to returning to a sport, even for those of us who weren't superstars. It's Monday, June 22nd. Happy birthday to Meryl Streep. Nominated for 21 Oscars and winner of 3, she is 77 years old today. News is next.
20: Live from NPR News in Washington, I'm Corva Coleman. Vice President Vance says Iran has agreed to allow international nuclear inspectors to come into that country. Vance is in Switzerland, where he spoke last hour about the negotiations he led along with Iranian representatives.
25: Our teams working with the Iranians, the Qataris, and the Pakistanis made great progress yesterday. They will continue to work at the technical level with the teams here in Bergenstock. And then those technical negotiations are going to continue over the weeks and days to come.
20: There's no official word yet from Iran about admitting international nuclear inspectors. The U.S. and Iran have agreed to set up working groups. One focuses on the war in Iran, and NPR's Greg Myrie says there's another point of agreement.
26: They've also established a line of communication to deal with issues surrounding the Strait of Hormuz, which is now supposed to reopen fully to shipping traffic. A U.S. official said there were robust discussions on Iran's nuclear program, though that issue is expected to be the most complicated and difficult to resolve. Greg Myrie, NPR News.
20: British Prime Minister Keir Starmer has resigned as head of the ruling Labour Party. That paves the way for the United Kingdom to get its 7th prime minister in about a decade. After winning a landslide majority 2 years ago, Starmer's approval ratings have slumped to a historic low, as NPR's Lauren Freyer reports from London.
27: At a lectern outside 10 Downing Street, Starmer resigned in a tearful speech, paying tribute
28: to my fantastic wife, Vic, who has been a rock by my side through good times and bad.
27: Polls show Starmer failed to connect with voters and deliver palpable change after budget cuts under the Conservatives. He'll stay on as caretaker until his centre-left Labour Party chooses a new prime minister. Nominations begin July 9th. The lead contender is Andy Burnham, the popular outgoing mayor of Manchester, England. Lauren Freyer, NPR News, London.
20: Longtime Federal Reserve Chairman Alan Greenspan has died, according to a statement from his wife, NBC News correspondent Andrea Mitchell. Greenspan was 100 years old. NPR's Scott Horsley reports Greenspan led the central bank for nearly two decades through some of the longest economic booms in U.S. history.
11: Greenspan was the rare celebrity among central bankers, featured not only in the business pages but on the cover of popular magazines. A word from Greenspan could move financial markets, an outcome he generally tried to avoid by speaking a nearly indecipherable dialect known as Fed speak. In the 1990s, Greenspan kept interest rates down even as unemployment fell to historically low levels, prolonging the economic expansion. A libertarian, Greenspan resisted calls for stricter bank regulation. Critics say that contributed to the financial meltdown in 2008, 2 years after Greenspan retired as leader of the central bank. Scott Horsley, NPR News, Washington.
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5: It's 73 degrees and rainy in Nashville. We do expect it to be a wet and stormy day across Middle Tennessee. Good morning. I'm Nina Cardona. Here's the latest from WPLN News at 7:04. Immigrant rights advocacy groups are speaking out to the arrests of more than 100 individuals in the Great Smoky Mountains area. The arrests, which were part of a joint operation led by ICE, were conducted within a week. Officials say some of the individuals arrested had a previous criminal record that included domestic assault, drug possession, or driving while intoxicated, but it is unclear how many individuals had previous charges. Callie Van Cleve, the advocacy manager of the Tennessee Immigrant and Refugee Rights Coalition, criticizes the arrests.
6: Instead of actually making our community safer or helping our families build good lives, families are afraid to interact in public or address their traffic tickets. Children find themselves separated from their parents, and our communities live in fear and distrust.
5: According to an ICE spokesperson, individuals who were detained by ICE will receive full due process. But one local advocacy group says at least one family saw a father moved out of the state within 12 hours, too fast for an attorney. The arrests are part of the federal 287G program, an initiative that creates a partnership between local law enforcement agencies and ICE to implement some federal immigration laws. More than 50 counties in Tennessee have signed on to some form of the program. A three-judge panel is weighing the latest arguments in the legal challenge over Tennessee's newly drawn congressional boundaries. In a hearing late last week, the ACLU argued the Republican-drawn maps amount to racial discrimination and that the legislature has a track record of political retribution against Memphis leaders and residents. The state has been defending the map, saying legislators were openly motivated by partisan politics, not race, and that it's now too late to make another change before early voting begins in July. A city commissioner in Millersville has resigned after being jailed on multiple felony charges related to crimes against children. David Gregory has held elected office in the small town in Sumner County since 2012. The Gallatin News reports indictments include 8 counts of child sexual abuse with ties to incidents over more than 30 years. Gregory is 76. He's been jailed since last week. The city commission has called a special meeting for Tuesday, and he's due to appear in court Friday. Meanwhile, also in Sumner County, a judge has tripled the bond for a former band director at a White House high school who's been jailed over a relationship with a student. Prosecutors say additional students have come forward with reports about 32-year-old Dalton Hawkins. You'll find more news anytime at WPLN.org. 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
1: 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We've already been having some storms on and off this morning, and that's in the forecast for the rest of the day.
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3: Hey, Nina, happy Monday. Hope you had a wonderful Father's Day weekend. Lots going on in the rain here. We've got 40 westbound with lots of volume as you head west of Beckwith Road past Mount Juliet Road. A crash pushing everybody way over to the right there as you head toward Hermitage. 24 eastbound, busy off the 40 split. A wreck that's been in the right lane near Murfreesboro Road. Collision off to the left, 65 south around 440. And an accident tying things up in Bordeaux on Ashland City Highway eastbound approaching Briley. 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
1: This is Nashville's local news and NPR station 90.3 WPLN News. It has been a rainy morning, a little bit stormy on and off so far in Nashville. Right now, 72 degrees at 7:42. Let's check in with Bob August to see how all of this is affecting the commute.
2: Let's go to the east side, Nina, where we are bound up in Wilson County on 40 westbound west of Highway 109, past Beckwith Road and Mount Juliet Road, a crash that's been pushing everybody way over to the right there. You can use Highway 70 as an alternate. We've also had a collision on 24 east around Murfreesboro Road off the 40 split. That may be lingering in the right lane. A lot of volume in Bellevue, 40 eastbound approaching Old Hickory Boulevard, exit 199. Watch for a tractor-trailer accident off to the right. Bob August, WPLN News.
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1: Tennessee's Department of Children's Services has been documenting the improper use of seclusion at the Bean Center for years, and yet they've continued to approve their license to operate.
0: That's John Oliver talking about our investigations with ProPublica into detention centers locking kids in solitary confinement. And I'm criminal justice reporter Paige Flager, bringing you deep dive investigations that you trust here on WPLN News.
2: There's a new villain in the Toy Story playroom, a tablet. 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On the 1A Movie Club, animation at the box office, and a look at Toy Story 5, next time on 1A.
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5: Live from WPLN News in Nashville, I'm Nina Cardona. Freshwater mussels have historically been abundant in waterways across Tennessee and our neighboring states, playing a vital role in maintaining healthy ecosystems. For the Appalachian Mid-South Newsroom, WKYU's Hope Heffley has more on why those populations have dwindled over the years.
6: At a facility in Frankfort, Kentucky Fish and Wildlife officials oversee efforts to house and breed some of the Commonwealth's most sensitive native species. Among the creatures in large tanks of pristine water is Kentucky's loneliest mollusk, the ringpink. It's a small mussel with a shimmery pink and purple center coated with thin brown rings on its outer shell. And it's endangered.
7: We've been looking for 20 years and we've only found four, and we've not found any gravid females at all.
6: That's Monty McGregor, director of the Kentucky Department of Fish and Wildlife Center for Mollusk Conservation. He says Kentucky and neighboring states like Tennessee are home to over 100 species of mussels.
7: Sometimes you like a mile of the Ohio River might have millions of mussels. But they're filter feeders, and they function in that capacity to clean our waters. And so healthy streams need healthy mussels.
6: North America has about 300 total freshwater mussel species, and McGregor says Kentucky boasts significant biodiversity.
7: The best populations of freshwater mussels in the world are right here in the southeastern United States, right here.
6: But not all of these mollusks are thriving. 36 species are rare or endangered, including the ringpink and the cat's paw, which was thought to be extinct in the 1990s. And McGregor hopes to prevent it from joining the 20 species that have disappeared completely.
7: So some of the species, like this cat's paw, we're the only one in the world that's raising it. And there's only one population left in the world.
6: McGregor says over the last century, freshwater mussel populations have experienced a tremendous decline, due in part to human activity like chemicals being dumped in waterways.
7: The water quality was bad for a while. Maybe it's improved now over the last 50 years, but the animals are so low and few in numbers that they can't reproduce.
6: The dwindling mussel population is bad news for the health of the region's streams. A single adult is capable of filtering debris from around 12 gallons of water each day. Stephen Price is a professor of stream and riparian ecology at the University of Kentucky. He says his team is looking for a smoking gun by analyzing human impact factors such as changes to land use and water chemistry. An early example of a man-made stressor was the construction of dams that prevented fish from freely traveling along streams. And this poses a problem since mollusks use fish as hosts for their larvae.
8: If that host is eliminated from that waterway, the mussels can't reproduce effectively.
6: But data also shows areas with relatively good water quality and no human modification are even feeling the impact. Price says it could be explained by a combination of factors, including competition from invasive species like the corbicula.
8: Corbicula influences recruitments and the food resources available for native species.
6: If more mollusks disappear, it would leave many other animals without a food source, and fish would also struggle to thrive in foggy, unfiltered water. Price says mussels also have beautiful and interesting traits, like how after starting as larvae the size of a grain of salt, they grow much larger. And the rings on their colorful shells show how old they are, similar to a tree.
8: Just appreciating the kind of those aspects of mussels' biology are things that, you know, you can kind of get people a little more excited about them.
6: Researchers like McGregor with Kentucky Fish and Wildlife hope to learn more about the population decline so native ecosystems across the country can be preserved.
9: I don't think we ever want to lose an animal to extinction, but if we can step in and prevent that from happening, then we might not realize the benefit of it now, but maybe there's something that later on we will learn from our mussels.
6: For the Appalachian Mid-South Newsroom, I'm Hope Heffley.
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2: Hey, Nina, good morning. We've got a big problem on 840 this morning in Williamson County. Loads of volume westbound 840 west of Veterans Highway. All traffic being diverted off the highway at Almaville Road, exit 47, due to what was a tractor-trailer fire on the way to Horton Highway. You can use Highway 96 as an alternate. We've also had a wreck on 40 westbound west of Spence Lane, maybe off to the shoulder. Bob August, WPLN News.
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1: This is Nashville's local news and NPR station, 90.3 WPLN News. We've had a rainy morning. Could be stormy as the day goes on. Right now, 73 degrees and wet in Nashville at 842. Let's see how those wet roads are doing right now.
2: Well, Nina, we are busy driving up the northwest side on 24 eastbound, approaching Old Hickory Boulevard, exit 40 east of White's Creek Pike. We've had a crash off to the left shoulder there. Watch for a lingering wreck, 40 eastbound, approaching Old Hickory Boulevard in Bellevue, exit 199, a tractor trailer into the wall that's been off to the right, and driving on 840 eastbound at the ramp to 65 northbound due to an accident there. Back here later, Bob August, WPLN News.
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4: Live from WPLN News in Nashville, I'm Nina Cardona. Nashville's Pride Festival will be a little different this year. As costs rise and support is down, the festival is tightening its belt. That means going from a weekend of concerts and parades down to a one-day event. WPLN's Mariana Bacchia reports that without the usual corporate sponsors, Nashville Pride will have to rely more on the community.
5: Early on a Friday night in June, the dance floor at Play Dance Bar has been transformed into a green room. Community leaders from Metro Council members to the Nashville Pride Board are getting ready to perform for a drag fundraiser.
6: The name's Baby Aspartame because I'm obsessed with Diet Coke. I'm one of those really annoying Diet Coke people.
5: Baby Aspartame is the creation of Brandon Norfleet, a Nashville Pride Board member. It's his first time doing drag, and he'll be debuting on the same stage where many queens from RuPaul's Drag Race got their start. Norfleet's makeup artist is working with paint-like concealer and bright pink blush. The strategy here is transformation.
7: So you're watching somebody's face shape, and you're kind of like ideally like creating a different structure. Ideally, we're more masculine, so we're putting more everything upward to give more of a feminine look to it.
6: Like every time I look in a mirror today, I'm like slightly more shocked.
5: Norfleet is new to drag, but he's not new to Nashville Pride.
6: When I first moved here, I don't think we had a parade yet.
5: He says the event has grown every year.
6: Last year was the biggest turnout for a Pride parade ever.
5: Because Nashville Pride isn't just for Nashvillians.
6: A lot of people who can't find representation in their own cities, and so they come from all over the place to celebrate with us. So I'm glad we can do that for here and everywhere else.
5: But while Pride is no less popular with the community, it's become less popular with corporate sponsors. In an age of drag bans and DEI reversals, many longtime donors have pulled funding from the parade. It's a problem for Pride festivals across the country. Nashville Pride's Brady Ruffin has commiserated with other organizers from Atlanta to San Francisco.
8: Scaling back of corporate sponsors is also something that I think a lot of us share. And a lot of us have conversations about.
5: And costs are rising.
8: Entertainment costs, I mean, production costs, security costs. I think costs are general, big, big thorn in the sides.
5: Going into this Pride, Nashville was looking at a $250,000 hole in its budget. The group turned to the community to fundraise, but
8: we didn't reach our goal of $250,000.
5: The fundraising campaign fell around $100,000 short. That's meant having to scale back from a weekend to a one-day event. Ruffin's looking on the bright side.
8: Bringing that parade and festival together into one day kind of allows us to create that more unified, high-energy experience, so to speak.
5: Nashville Pride's fundraising campaign sparked a lot of conversation about what Pride should look like. Should it be more of a protest or more of a celebration, given the first Pride was a riot? Ruffin says it can and should be both.
8: Especially in Tennessee, where LGBTQ plus folks are consistently facing political attacks and harmful rhetoric. I think that joy is not separate from protest specifically. And for many people, joy is how we resist.
5: The first public pride in Nashville was both an act of protest and an act of joy. Archivist Sarah Calise describes the city's 1977 pride like this.
9: They kind of walked around hand in hand, same-sex couples around the Parthenon, kind of just being visibly gay in public at a time when it was criminalized. So it seems like a small kind of protest, but it's actually was a very courageous thing that they did.
5: She says corporate sponsors weren't that involved in Pride until the early 2000s.
9: The more being gay became accepted and or tolerated, at least in mainstream society, the more corporations saw profit, ability to gain profits from that community. And still not alienating other people maybe who don't agree with being LGBTQ.
5: But as that shifts, Calise says the community will have to step up.
9: It is built by us, for us. That's what it's supposed to be. And if we want it to continue, we also do have to fund it. And maybe less money does mean shifting. You're not going to get your big name musical acts like maybe we're used to. But I am hoping for maybe a pride that does feel more local, feels more intimate, and feels more community-based.
5: Back at Play Dance Bar, Norfleet is feeling that community from the stage. As Baby Aspartame, Norfleet is rolling with a group of backup dancers and raking in tips for Nashville Pride. Norfleet says it's one of the most energetic fundraisers they've had in a while.
6: I think the community is really feeling like the pushback from, like, you know, legislative reasons, federal reasons, et cetera, et cetera. You know, like, there's so much love here.
5: And that love will play a bigger role in the long view of Nashville Pride going forward. Mariana Baca-Yao, WPLN News.
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11: And I'm Michelle Martin. Longtime Federal Reserve Chairman Alan Greenspan has died of complications from Parkinson's disease. He was 100 years old. Greenspan was the rare celebrity among central bankers, lionized for the long-running economic boom of the 1990s. His reputation was tarnished, however, by the global financial crisis, which struck a decade later. NPR's Scott Horsley reports.
12: Alan Greenspan was a talented jazz musician. As a young man, he played both clarinet and saxophone, and even studied at Juilliard. But it was economics that made him a rock star and a symbol of the widely shared prosperity at the end of the 20th century.
13: Only in God and Alan Greenspan we trust.
12: In the boom times, the 1990s, when it seemed every barber shop had a TV tuned to the stock market channel, ordinary Americans hung on Greenspan's every word. Never mind that the Fed chairman sometimes sounded as if he were speaking a foreign language.
14: Looking at the overall gross domestic price index from a macro point of view confirms the essential order of magnitude of the bias implied.
12: Greenspan liked to write speeches in the bathtub, and it was his listeners who were sometimes left feeling underwater. He deliberately garbled his syntax to avoid saying anything that might move financial markets. A notorious exception came in 1996, when Greenspan seemed to suggest that stock prices might be getting ahead of themselves.
14: How do we know when irrational exuberance has unduly escalated asset values?
12: The warning that exuberant investors might not be quite rational sent temporary shivers through global stock markets. But Greenspan's own stock continued to climb. He was married to NBC News anchor Andrea Mitchell, and the two made a somewhat unlikely power couple. Jay Leno once joked at a White House correspondents' dinner, they even outshined Bill and Hillary Clinton.
15: I want to say a special hello also to the wife of the most powerful man in the world, Andrea Mitchell. Andrea Mitchell, where are you? Andrea Mitchell, ladies and gentlemen.
12: Joking aside, Greenspan was considered a master of monetary policy. He led the Federal Reserve for almost two decades under four different presidents. Much of his tenure was marked by falling unemployment. And traditionally, when unemployment gets that low, central bankers raise interest rates to ward off inflation. But Princeton economist Alan Blinder says Greenspan broke with that tradition and kept interest rates relatively low.
16: He was willing to watch and wait as the unemployment rate drifted lower and lower and lower and lower, and we still had no inflation.
12: Greenspan's gamble paid off, and the economy kept booming for a decade, although critics argue his easy money policies also helped to inflate the dot-com bubble and later fueled the subprime mortgage meltdown. Greenspan refused to use the Fed's regulatory powers to crack down on risky lending. His libertarian philosophy was shaped in part by the novelist Ayn Rand.
17: Greenspan said that Ayn Rand put the moral foundation under capitalism for him.
12: Rand's biographer, Ann Heller, says Greenspan was part of the author's inner circle. He contributed to her book on capitalism. And when Greenspan joined the Ford administration, Rand attended his swearing-in ceremony. Greenspan believed bankers didn't need heavy-handed regulation because their own self-interest would prevent them from taking undue risks. Only after risky banking helped trigger the global financial crisis in 2008, 2 years after he left the Fed, would Greenspan sheepishly tell a congressional panel he'd been wrong.
14: I was shocked because I had been going for 40 years or more with very considerable evidence that it was working exceptionally well.
12: But the idea that bankers will sometimes take dangerous risks if they're allowed to should not have come as a surprise to Greenspan. Decades earlier, he'd played a bit part in the savings and loan crisis, which was a kind of dress rehearsal for the 2008 meltdown. As a private economist in the 1980s, Greenspan provided a testimonial for what he called seasoned and expert management at Lincoln Savings and Loan, hoping to ward off regulation. Lincoln later collapsed, costing taxpayers billions, and its boss, Charles Keating, went to prison for fraud. Self-interest, it seems, is not always enough to protect taxpayers and investors from the risky moves made by others. Economist Vincent Reinhardt says it took courage for Greenspan to acknowledge that.
18: For Alan Greenspan to say, well, maybe markets don't always get it right, is a reflection on his entire career, not just his tenure at the Fed.
12: Greenspan will be remembered as both a maestro of monetary policy and a reluctant regulator. His legacy is shaped by the boom he fostered and by the bust he failed to prevent. Scott Horsley, NPR News, Washington.
10: Ukraine's capital, Kyiv, hosted a pride parade that included soldiers from Ukraine's war. NPR's Joanna Kakitsis reports.
19: The 31-year-old soldier marching in his first pride parade wears thick sunglasses and a balaclava. Unfortunately, no one in my brigade knows about my orientation, he says, so I'm hiding my face. NPR is identifying him by his military call sign, Psycho, for security reasons. Next to him is Dmytro Kalinin, an IT worker whose boyfriend is on the front line. He says they were recently harassed while holding hands in public. He says, I do not feel safe in Ukraine right now. Hundreds of police blocked off streets for the Pride March. In a nearby counter demonstration, men in black stomp on rainbow flags. They shout slogans about Jesus, order, and the traditional family. Among them is far-right activist Dmytro Korchinsky. He tells a local reporter, we are for Ukraine, remaining a white Christian country. Back at the Kyiv Pride March, Gediminas Natvitskas, a European Union official here, insists this is not a majority view in Ukraine.
20: In the last years, Ukraine has shown big progress. LGBTI community is also contributing to the freedom of Ukraine. Many people in society recognize that.
19: A 2024 survey says 70% of Ukrainians believe the LGBTQ community should have the same rights as others. There were also protests when an update of the civil code did not include same-sex marriage and civil partnerships. Olena Shatsova is a veteran. She's here with her girlfriend and teenage daughter. My family does not count here, she says, and my joining the military did not change that. The Pride Parade is cut short by news of an incoming Russian drone. The marchers hold up their banners as they descend into the subway for shelter. Joanna Kakissis, NPR News, Kyiv.
10: It's Morning Edition from NPR News. I'm Steve Inskeep.
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27: Welcome to NewsHour from the BBC World Service. I'm Regina Vaidyanathan. A day of big change in British politics as Prime Minister Keir Starmer announces he's stepping down.
28: The question my party is asking now is whether I am best placed to lead us into the next general election. I have heard the answer of my parliamentary party to that question. And I accept that answer with good grace.
27: There's only one candidate who wants to replace him, the former mayor of Greater Manchester, Andy Burnham, who returns to Parliament as an MP. As a heat wave continues in France, alcohol's banned from a major music festival. And Cape Verde's World Cup fairy tale continues. We'll have all of that coming up after the BBC News.
11: Live from NPR News in Washington, I'm Corva Coleman. Vice President Vance has concluded the first round of high-level talks with Iranian officials in Switzerland. The mediators are Pakistan and Qatar. Officials from these two countries say technical teams from Iran and the U.S. will go on talking about the details of the preliminary agreement. NPR's Aya Batrawi has more.
29: Mediators say technical talks on Iran's nuclear program and U.S. sanctions are continuing through the week in Switzerland in order to reach a final deal within 60 days. They say the U.S. and Iran also agreed to create a, quote, deconfliction cell to ensure a ceasefire in Lebanon holds. This comes after high-level talks concluded in Switzerland in what mediators say was a, quote, positive and constructive atmosphere. Those talks almost didn't happen. Iran's delegation refused to meet Vance due to Israeli attacks on southern Lebanon. Iran then said it was closing the Strait of Hormuz, and President Trump threatened the U.S. could resume attacks on Iran. But by Sunday, the two sides were sitting down for talks, and there were no new attacks between Iran-backed Hezbollah and Israel in Lebanon. Aya Beltrawi, NPR News, Dubai.
11: British Prime Minister Keir Starmer is resigning as head of the Labour Party, effectively stepping down as prime minister as well. He says he'll stay on as caretaker prime minister until a new leader is chosen. That could possibly be Andy Burnham, the former mayor of Greater Manchester. Burnham just won election to the UK Parliament last week and said today he intends to run for Labour Party leader. If he wins, he'll also become Britain's new prime minister. NPR's Lauren Freyer says his policies are not that substantially different from Starmer's.
30: He's seen more as sort of folksy, able to connect with voters in a way that Starmer did not. Perhaps slightly to the left of Starmer, more likely to sort of robustly defend a welfare state. But he will face the same headwinds, you know, rising global energy prices, strained public finances. So in a way, this is a change in personality at the top rather than policy.
11: NPR's Lauren Freyer reporting. Stocks opened higher this morning on a day when investors are remembering the late Alan Greenspan. NPR's Scott Horsley reports he died this morning at his home in Washington at the age of 100.
12: The Federal Reserve said in a statement today that Greenspan's nearly two decades at the helm of the central bank was marked by periods of significant economic expansion as well as periods of considerable stress. Former colleagues say Greenspan brought rigorous analytical discipline to monetary policymaking and helped establish the credibility that remains one of the Federal Reserve's most important assets. Greenspan was an acolyte of the libertarian Ayn Rand and a reluctant regulator who believed bankers' self-interest would prevent them from excessive risk. He acknowledged the shortcomings of that hands-off approach only after risky behavior produced the Great Financial Crisis, 2 years after he left the Fed in 2006. Scott Horsley, NPR News, Washington.
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3: It is rainy this morning. Right now it's 75 degrees in Nashville, and there's a 90% chance of more rain and thunderstorms today. Good morning, I'm Nina Cardona. Here's the latest from WPLN News at 9:04. Immigrant rights advocacy groups are speaking out to the arrests of more than 100 individuals in the Great Smoky Mountains area. The arrests were part of a joint operation led by ICE and were conducted within a week. Officials say some of the individuals arrested had a previous criminal record that included domestic assault, drug possession, or driving while intoxicated, but it's unclear how many individuals had previous charges. Callie Van Cleve, the advocacy manager of the Tennessee Immigrant and Refugee Rights Coalition, criticizes the arrests.
4: Instead of actually making our community safer or helping our families build good lives, families are afraid to interact in public or address their traffic tickets. Children find themselves separated from their parents, and our communities live in fear and distrust.
3: According to an ICE spokesperson, individuals who were detained by ICE will receive full due process. But one local advocacy group says at least one family saw a father moved out of the state within 12 hours, too fast for an attorney. The arrests are part of the federal 287G program, an initiative that creates a partnership between local law enforcement agencies and ICE to implement some federal immigration laws. More than 50 counties in Tennessee have signed on to some form of the program. A historic Robertson County movie theater reopened this weekend. The Capitol has been a significant presence in downtown Springfield since the 1930s, closed about 8 years ago. But earlier this month, a neon marquee was restored following a renovation of the interior. And on Friday, moviegoers once again filled the lobby, bought popcorn, and settled in for a screening.
27: Hello and welcome to NewsHour from the BBC World Service, coming to you live from London. I'm Regini Vaidyanathan. Well, it's been a turbulent day in British politics and a turbulent decade. Now the nation's looking to its seventh Prime Minister in 10 years. Well, in Britain's parliamentary system, it's the party which decides its leader and ultimately who is the Prime Minister. And for Keir Starmer, it had become clear that his Labour Party no longer felt that he should govern. So nearly 2 years after winning a landslide, the pressure for him to quit became overwhelming. Just a few hours ago, he announced that he would step down. Well, he says he'll stay on as the British Prime Minister until his successor is in place. His likely replacement is the former Mayor of Greater Manchester, Andy Burnham, who has just been sworn in as a Member of Parliament. Now, that's the step which could unlock his path to number 10.
5: I swear by Almighty God that I will be faithful and bear true allegiance to His Majesty King Charles, his heirs and successors according to law. So help me God.
27: Huge cheers in the House of Commons for Andy Burnham there, but the end of another era for Keir Starmer. I've been in Downing Street. I'm looking out, of course, at one of the most famous addresses in the world, the Black Door of number 10 Downing Street, on what is a very beautiful, bright, sunny Monday. And it was on this street that a lectern appeared at about 9-ish this morning, just after 9 this morning, and the Prime Minister stepped out and gave one of the most monumental addresses of his political career.
28: The question my party is asking now is whether I am best placed to lead us into the next general election. I have heard the answer of my parliamentary party to that question, and I accept that answer with good grace. Every decision I've taken has been about putting the country I love first. That is why I will resign as leader of the Labour Party. I have spoken to His Majesty the King this morning to inform him of my decision.
27: British politics can be brutal and also personal. In the end, Keir Starmer was pushed out by his own team. And like so many other prime ministers who've stood in Downing Street for these occasions, is deeply emotional.
28: When I leave the biggest job in the country, I shall spend more time on the most important job, being the best husband I can to my fantastic wife, Vic, who has been a rock by my side through good times and bad, and being the best dad I can to my beautiful children, who are my pride and my joy. Thank you very much.
27: Just days ago, Keir Starmer said he'd fight off any leadership challenge. Now, he'll become the shortest-serving Labour Prime Minister in history. So how did we get here just 2 years after Keir Starmer delivered the Labour Party a massive victory, bringing his party back from years of being stuck in opposition?
28: You campaigned for it, you fought for it, you voted for it, and now it has arrived. Change begins now.
27: Keir Starmer's faced pressure in recent months for changing his position on policies, upsetting different wings of his party. But his most public criticism came over his decision to appoint Lord Peter Mandelson as the UK's ambassador to Washington, a man who was friends with convicted sex offender Jeffrey Epstein. And for others, it was also much more simple. They felt he lacked charisma and didn't connect with voters. These times of change can be complex. On my way out of Downing Street, I overheard Rob Pittman trying to explain what had just happened to his two young sons. How old are they both?
6: They're 8 and 6.
27: 8 and 6. So how are you explaining this to them? What are their names?
6: This here is Sebastian and this one here is Freddie. I'm just explaining to them that every now and then, you know, when you're a leader, you have to make really hard decisions and you have to think about, you know, the broader sort of making things work for the country. And sometimes when you do that, you decide that maybe it's better that you let somebody else have a chance. And that's a good sign of leadership.
27: Sebastian, Freddie, do you understand what's going on?
7: Yes. The Prime Minister is basically firing himself.
27: From Downing Street to Parliament, where there's a golden hue on the House of Commons on this sunny Monday. The focus now is on who will take over. And there's only one name in the frame so far. The Labour Party appears to be coalescing around the former mayor of Greater Manchester, Andy Burnham, who's returning to Parliament after winning a by-election in the north of England last week. He's seen as someone who can win votes back in the heartlands, where the anti-immigration Reform UK party's gaining ground.
8: We've been on a path for 40 years that simply hasn't worked for people and places in this part of the world. And this now is the change moment.
27: That's Andy Burnham there speaking last week. Well, as we mentioned a short moment ago, he has now been sworn back into Parliament, the MP for Makerfield. And let's discuss what comes next for him by speaking to our political correspondent, Rob Watson, who is also in Westminster for us. It's been a long week for Andy Burnham, hasn't it? If you think that he only just won that by-election at the end of last week. Now he's just been sworn in as a Member of Parliament and likely to be, so far, from what we can tell, the next Prime Minister.
9: Yes, Regina, and within just a matter of weeks, I mean, as things stand, he could be Prime Minister on Friday, July the 17th. And of course, he has an absolute mountain to climb. I mean, why do I say that? Because just in rather kind of practical, boring terms, he needs to get a team together, right? I mean, he can't just become Prime Minister with your, you know, with one advisor in tow. So he needs to get a team in place. He needs to get policies together. He needs to figure out how do you form a government without ruffling feathers, upsetting the politics of the governing Labour Party. And then, of course, more significantly than that of all, I guess he needs to find a way. Can he kind of crack the problem that's eluded six

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2: Hi, I'm Scarlett Poy. I'm from East Nashville. One thing I love about Nashville is the people and the culture. I think of the East Nashville Tomato Fest. It brings together a lot of people from the neighborhood. It's like a ritual that a lot of people look forward to every year. Not only is it to eat a lot of tomatoes and basil and the Caprese sandwich, but it's also about unity.

0: I'm Scott Tong. Voters in New York are casting ballots in their state's Democratic primary. New York City Mayor Zohran Mamdani is backing a number of candidates, but some Democrats outside the Empire State worry how the Democratic Socialist could influence the party. Next time here and now.
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9: From Nashville Public Radio, I'm Blake Farmer, and this is Nashville. Today, one of our favorites from our Next Age series on love, romance, and intimacy in the second half of life. Human connection and our understanding of ourselves evolves as we age, no matter your gender or sexuality. Today, we get stories of gay men growing old together, a trans woman from Coffee County finally living in full expression, and a woman with her own coming out story now coaching people later in life on how to get through the messy middle and beyond. Proud love and the mighty hurdles that don't get any easier to overcome as we age. After the news, this is Nashville.
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5: Live from NPR News in Washington, I'm Amy Held. High-level peace talks have come to a close in Switzerland, with the U.S. and Iran agreeing to a roadmap to reach a final deal. But the two sides have different accounts about how to get there. Vice President J.D. Vance says Tehran agreed to allow U.N. nuclear inspectors into the country, but Iran's foreign ministry spokesman says they did not negotiate their nuclear program. And when it comes to American voters, they're skeptical, and the majority oppose President Trump's handling of the war he started and is trying to end. NPR's Mara Liasson reports on pushback even within Trump's own base.
11: Trump is struggling to sell it. He's getting criticism from both wings of his own party. There are some in the Make America Great Again MAGA base who are angry that he went to war in the first place. Many of them voted for him because he promised not to get involved in any more foreign wars. And they don't feel like the U.S. has achieved anything of value so far.
5: That's NPR's Mara Liasson reporting. A new order from the Supreme Court has further weakened the Federal Voting Rights Act in seven states, mainly in the Midwest. NPR's Hansi Lo Wang reports the order comes out of a case about the landmark law's protections for disabled voters and for voters who are unable to read or write.
12: The Supreme Court is leaving in place a lower court ruling that strikes down a key tool for protecting voters with a disability or an inability to read or write. That ruling applies to Arkansas, Iowa, Minnesota, Missouri, Nebraska, North Dakota, and South Dakota. Across the country, lawsuits by voters and advocacy groups have been the main way of enforcing the Voting Rights Act's protections for voters with a disability or inability to read or write. But last year, a ruling by a federal appeals panel agreed with a novel argument by Republican state officials in Arkansas that only the U.S. Attorney General has the right to sue to enforce that protection. The Supreme Court has now refused to review the panel's ruling. The move comes about 2 months after the Supreme Court's conservative supermajority weakened the Voting Rights Act's protections against racial discrimination and redistricting. Anzila Wong, NPR News, Washington.
2: British Prime Minister Keir Starmer is stepping down. His approval ratings have slumped to a historic low following a landslide win 2 years ago. NPR's Lauren Freyer reports from London. The UK is set to get its seventh leader in about a decade.
13: At a lectern outside 10 Downing Street, Starmer resigned in a tearful speech, paying tribute
14: to my fantastic wife, Vic, who has been a rock by my side through good times and bad.
13: Polls show Starmer failed to connect with voters and deliver palpable change after budget cuts under the Conservatives. He'll stay on as caretaker until his centre-left Labour Party chooses a new prime minister. Nominations begin July 9th. The lead contender is Andy Burnham, the popular outgoing mayor of Manchester, England. Lauren Freyer, NPR News, London.
2: On Wall Street, stocks are mixed. This is NPR News. Clive Davis, one of the most successful and best-known executives in the recording industry, has died, according to a family statement. During a career that spanned five decades, Davis played a key role in superstar success stories. Whitney Houston, Aretha Franklin, and Alicia Keys, also Bruce Springsteen, Pink Floyd, and Aerosmith. He says he developed his music business sense analyzing the Billboard charts. Clive Davis was 94. Many pastors in the U.S. are using artificial intelligence in their work as clergy. NPR's Jason DeRose reports.
15: The evangelical research organization Barna Group finds that only 13% of Protestant pastors say they don't use AI at all in their ministry work. What they do use it for varies. Half of pastors say they turn to AI for brainstorming or generating ideas. A little more than a third say they employ artificial intelligence to research biblical or theological topics, and about a quarter report AI is writing sermons for them. Despite its wide use, 7 in 10 pastors say they approach the technology cautiously, and 4 in 10 say they're conflicted about using artificial intelligence in their ministry. Jason DeRose, NPR News.
2: The Supreme Court has reinstated a murder conviction in the 1979 disappearance of 6-year-old Eitan Peetz. By a 6-3 vote, they granted an appeal from New York prosecutors to undo an appeals court's decision that overturned the guilty verdict against Pedro Hernandez. In an opinion, the justices found federal courts should not second-guess state courts. And you're listening to NPR News.
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9: I'm Blake Farmer, and this is Nashville. The queer community faces the same kind of changes to intimacy, romance, and our bodies as we age. Some of the hurdles are unique. This is an episode we first aired in May during Next Age Season 2. It's become rather common for people to come out later in life. We have a guest who did that herself and now specializes in coaching people through that sensitive stage. We also have a guest who's undergone a gender transition in her 70s after the passing of a spouse. We start, however, with simply growing older as a gay couple. Next Age Season 2 is made possible in part by the West End Home Foundation and Blue Cross Blue Shield of Tennessee. And, growing older as a gay couple got a little chuckle out of Dwayne Jenkins over here. Why does that seem funny? I mean, it kind of, yeah, I get it.
17: Hey, Blake. Hey, everyone. Good to be back. It just made me giggle because...
9: He's not old, y'all.
17: No, I'm not old. Just the big 6-0. So I'm right there at the 60.
9: All right. Tell me about 30-30-30 because I know you talked to Tasha F. Limley before this, and I had not...
18: I had not tried to do the math on all the years that you might have been here and there, but what does 30-30-30 mean to you and what you're celebrating right now?
17: Oh, okay. So this year is a 30-30-30 thing I put on Facebook, and the first 30 was for the creation and development of Brothers United Network, which is the Black gay organization that I founded in 501c3 that hosts the annual National Black Pride celebration.
18: Yeah.
17: So
18: 30. All right, there's
17: United,
18: 130.
17: That's 130. The second 30 is for my relationship with Nathan. So we're getting in our 30th year together. So we're really excited about that. And then the last one is my 30th year anniversary at Nashville Cares.
18: Wow.
17: As staff, yes.
18: So you've been on staff at Nashville Cares for 30 years.
17: Yes. I've actually was a volunteer 2 years before I became actual staff. So it was actually 32.
18: So much has changed in that time. I mean, HIV prevention has gone from... Well, I mean, you know, it's the medicine, the technology has gotten so good. It's very much a livable disease now.
17: Right.
18: And yet in the 90s when you got going, I imagine it was a darker
17: totally
18: time.
17: Totally different. But it was different enough to be something that people were listening to at the time.
18: I see.
17: So that's why we created Brothers United, to get the word out to that specific population of Black gay and bisexual men or same gender loving men. At the program at Nashville Care. So that was a way to get everything started. And here we are 30 years later.
18: Well, I missed saying this. If you'd like to watch today, we are streaming live at youtube.com/@WPLN. And you know, I mean, Dwayne wore this beautifully loud shirt for you. It makes me wish I'd worn a loud shirt today. But you know, if you know and love Dwayne, give him a shout out in the chat there. We love that. And I'll get it to him here on the air and make him feel weird. Here, I'll start with this weird question.
17: Oh,
18: 30 years with Nathan. You know, we're keeping things, you know, PG-13 here.
17: Yes,
18: but
17: yes.
18: Like, how has intimacy changed for you over 30 years? I mean, you know, it changes for all couples.
17: Mm-hmm.
18: Tell us, you know.
17: It's always been interesting because being in the field that I am, I'm always talking about safer sex and always having condoms and all kind of other devices. And so when you're a prevention education, you know, director, you're going in, you're showing people how to use condoms, showing people how to do everything. So he was always sort of invested in going, okay, here we go again with whatever things you're bringing home.
18: I see.
17: You know, just whatever is new.
18: Oh, it almost sounds like part of your work.
17: It was work. It was homework. Which we used to do with a lot of the volunteers at the time. We were like, hey, there's this new, you know, not device, but this new condom out or this new something here. Please try it and let us know what you think so that we can order more, because at National Cares, we give it away free.
18: Yeah.
17: So having that, it was always very interesting because the dynamic was always there, you know, to do all of that. So
18: I hadn't thought about that. You and your husband would just maybe have more conversations about sex than a lot of couples would, because it's kind of your job.
17: It's my job. And whether, again, in the earlier parts, you didn't really have to worry about, well, not worry, but you didn't have to think about social media as much. Because if I did a presentation, people were just looking at it and laughing and having a good time. Because usually when I present, I'm doing it in a very easy, because it's a hard topic to talk about.
18: Certainly.
17: And then when you're talking to people's children and different things, you always have to make sure you're doing things, you know, within reason. But now, some of the later things I've done, sometimes people will take out their phones. I'm like, don't.
18: Don't get me on tape like this.
17: Don't get me on tape. You know, either talking or doing demonstrations or doing different things. So it's a little bit different now. But earlier, it was funny. And then he would be like, okay, what did you do this year? What did you do this day? Or something. So it's very funny.
18: Well, how have you found in this sort of maturing time? I mean, a 30-year relationship is a long time. Does it mean you all know each other better and your schedules, your wants, your desires, like does it mean like sex is kind of less physical, more spiritual? We've heard some of that this week. What about you and Nathan?
17: I think it's a combination of all of it. So probably now it's probably more spiritual. I mean, it is physical, of course, but it's got to be the time when you feel up to it now, when it's just like, oh, hey, you know, intimacy comes in different ways, yeah. comes in lounging around, comes in going to the movies, eating, doing all the other things.
18: Yeah.
17: And then it's a little bit different because you see the person every day, you yeah. know,
18: for 30 years.
17: For 30.
18: Tell me, this is all, just my own curiosity sure. as a straight man. Do you get targeted as much as straight guys do for medication to help with arousal? Or is that just a, like a, you know, I mean, I can't tell you how many places I'm getting hit with this pill. You could get this. Oh, you could order this discreetly. Is that a, is that?
17: That's absolutely.
18: Really?
17: That would be a yes. Again, in the field and doing, you know, safer sex and HIV prevention education, uh-huh. that's part of it. So if people are getting older, you know, having these enhancing mm-hmm. pills and different things, that's part of the whole community, whatever community, whether it be straight yep. or queer communities, they're always talking about enhancement, whether it's body, looking how your body's going to look mm-hmm. or these other pills. One of the commercials, and I forget the brand, of course, I'm not going to mention it here, but it always kills me when they say, and your wife will like it too. And it's like, what if you don't have a wife? You know, it's kind of funny when you're doing that, but those are, you still get targeted in that way.
18: Yeah.
17: Where you're like, okay, they're talking to us as well when they're talking about those.
18: What about the body? And I in almost just like an attractiveness sense. I mean, what kind of discussions do you see going on amongst your peers who are, you know, in their 60s, got mm-hmm. gray hair, and trying to come to grips with how their body looks now?
17: A lot of friends and loved ones are just going with the flow nowadays.
18: All right.
17: They're really just... with my set of close friends and people that we go on the retreats and different things with, everyone's just gracefully moving toward their, you know, their goal. We all have goals of maybe wanting to lose weight or do some other things, but everyone's sort of working it in. It's more with the group of friends I have, more about presentation of, let's say, clothes and, and, you know, your nails and just things like that, that you're, you know, you're looking. Like you said, I wore a bright shirt today. You know, it's just trying to look there, not really worry about the body shape.
18: Style.
17: Yeah, yeah.
18: You know, you've worked to prevent and treat HIV for basically your entire career. And I wonder, have you seen as, you know, let's say your peers age, that maybe there's been less vigilance in terms of, you know, prevention?
17: Not less vigilance for prevention, but probably, good question. I think people, because we're in a different time where there's PrEP, where there's PEP, all these different things.
18: In other words, medication you can take that actually would prevent it before you contracted HIV. Is that how that works?
17: Yes, right? Okay. Yes. For pre-exposure prophylaxis. And then with the advancement, as you said earlier, with HIV, it's not as prevalent as people mind and thinking about it. I mean, so the depending on the person, of course, hookup culture is the same. You know, it's not up or down. It just is what it is.
18: But does hookup culture wane as one ages in your community?
17: No. A lot of times it gets more depending on if people are single.
18: I see.
17: You know, so for most people, for my friends who are single, they are really like out there.

0: or anything, mostly, but at least to educate them to go, hey, these are the things you do if you're going to get physical with someone. Make sure, one, you know, have a doctor if you can do that, and then trying to make sure they have the ways, the routes to get tested, you know, so they'll come to Natural Cares or they'll come to Cares 360 Clinic. They can get, you know, STI panel, get all the other things they need to do. And then if they find someone, they'll know what to do, because we would already have that information for them.
1: We've got a fascinating man on the show Monday who, you know, like a lot of folks that I've known in my own life, got married to a woman quite young, as essentially his church essentially taught him that was the way, had kids. Then eventually came out, you know, couldn't live a lie anymore. I wonder how you've helped guys navigate that really difficult transition.
0: It's during the times when hopefully if they come across our threshold into the office to get tested, just to get a test, that's the moment you can get them. So you only usually have about 15, 20 minutes with them, depending on if they're coming in on their lunch break or between school and classes or whatever, you know. And what's been really beneficial for me is that maybe I have that face that's just like people just,
1: You have a warm, welcoming face. It's true. If you're not watching on YouTube, I'll just take my word for it.
0: So they'll be able to express their story. And sometimes they haven't been able to do that to someone who's a stranger who will just listen to them. And then you're saying, okay, so this is what you're going to do. This is what, you know, we suggest you do from this point on to take care of yourself mentally, physically, and spiritually. This is the sort of the ways to do that.
1: So even in Nashville Cares, you would go beyond just saying, okay, medically, if you are having physical relationships with other, men, let's say that's the case. You're going beyond just saying, here's how to do that safely. What do you advise them on the sort of spiritual side? And
0: the advisement is depending on each story is different. So depending on if they do have a religious background or not, depending on, you know, what kind of relationship they are in with their partner. So if they have a wife, what happens if you tell her? What happens if one of your children also happens to be, you know, within the LGBTQ plus spectrum? What do you do then? And just try to have that conversation. And a lot of the other folks at CARES have been there, you know, at least 10 plus years. So I'm the senior one who's been there the longest. But that's one of the things that we are really proud of, because people can come right back to me. They may not remember the name. And at one point, if you remember, I had really long locks. So they'll go, the guy with the long locks.
1: Right. Not anymore.
0: Not anymore. So they'll either go, the salt and pepper hair, you know, a black guy, you know, it's been here the longest. They're like, okay, Dwayne, hold on. So if you can do that, that makes it really easier for people to have someone to talk to, because they can always go, is this person still here? And they go, sure, hold on. And then because you remember their stories, they're able to be like, so let me tell you what happened. And then you're like, did you try what I said?
1: They need some confidence.
0: Absolutely.
1: Absolutely. I'm Blake Farmer. This is Nashville. We're with Dwayne Jenkins of Nashville Cares and Nashville Black Pride. It's not just coming out as gay later in life. For a few, it can even be a complete transition, a gender transition. And that's the story of our next guest, who waited more than half a century to come out into full expression of herself. And where Ginger Cutrell came out may surprise you. But we meet her at a Murfreesboro steakhouse.
2: All righty. Have y'all had enough time with the menu?
3: I want the 6 ounce flows of filet. I would like to substitute the French onion soup for the
4: My name is Ginger Cutrell. I live in Manchester, Tennessee. I've been around the sun 78 times. I refuse to say I'm 79 because I'd rather do that. I've actually came out in 2022 after my wife passed away. So technically I'm still a baby, but I am now legally, socially, and medically a woman. I've always been a woman. Mentally, who was raised as a man, and I'm learning to be a lady.
5: Ginger is my friend. Ginger comes in and sees me every once in a while, and we just kind of hit it off from the very beginning, I think. We just talked. My name's Jamie Childers. I'm a manager at Longhorn Steakhouse, where we value diversity, and we do, and I value you, my love.
3: I totally believe that. One of the interesting things is that I'll sit down and she'll come looking for me. And that makes me feel so valued as a customer.
5: She's my guest here. She's not a customer.

0: She is my guest. We had a very open and honest conversation one time where I asked her questions, and she was so honest with me, and I appreciated that so much, and I was always worried about offending her, and she assured me that I wasn't, that my curiosity was natural, and I appreciated that, and thank you.
1: One of the things that I really love doing is just correcting the misinformation that so many people have. Yeah, we're just men and women trying to be ourselves. And the more I can counter that information, the happier it makes me.
2: After a 46-year marriage, my wife got a very severe illness. I had to put her in the nursing home. I watched her die for a year and a half. When she passed away, I went to grief share at our church. And I'd been going to this church for over 20 years. Trinity Lutheran in Tullahoma, Tennessee, and it's a 6 weeks program. And one of the points that was made was sometimes you have to make a new identity. You have to recognize change is necessary and just walk right through it. It suddenly dawned on me, and it's like God talking to me. It's a really weird feeling. I heard this voice echoing, or just a thought. I said, I got to do this now. And so the ladies that were around me, there was a total of six, I said, I'm coming out to you, and I think I'm going to transition to a woman. I got a lot of, well, that's really cool. Good for you. It's surprising, but we're happy for you. And I've got a couple of blank stares and a couple of glares. The funny thing is that they have become some of my best friends. So they started recognizing changes is not always a bad thing. About a month later, I made a decision. I'm going to come out to my entire church. If I'm going to bite the bullet, I'm going to really do it right. And I can still remember to this day, because it was in June, bright sunshine, late Sunday morning. I pulled into the church parking lot. Services were already starting. I'm in the parking lot in a dress as Ginger. And my knees were shaking, literally. And as I walked in through the door, a lot of heads swiveled. Eyes opened up, shocked. I went and sat down. And my pastor knew what was going to happen. I'd been talking to him about it. And after service, I had a tremendous number of people walk up and say, congratulations, we're happy for you. Be you. Be the best person you can be. I got a lot of hugs. I got a lot of smiles. Again, I got some several glares because being in the South, it's very conservative. Again, the funny thing is that most of the people that glared at me have become friends. We talk regularly at church. One person that still won't talk to me. I think it's in part because she was one of my wife's best friends. I transitioned, and she had a hard time accepting that.
3: It's Ginger Cutrell, who will join us in the studio after a quick break. Dwayne Jenkins is also sticking around. Hope you will, too, as we talk about coming out in Next Stage Season 2. This is Nashville.
4: 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And Belcourt Theater, continuing Leviticus and Steven Spielberg's Disclosure Day, opening this Friday, The Python Hunter, and on Friday, July 3rd, John Early's Maddie's Secret, and on July 16th, Christopher Nolan's The Odyssey in 35mm.
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3: I'm Blake Farmer, and this is Nashville. You know, young people may not talk as much these days about coming out, but if you lived as a straight person with a spouse and kids, you're going to have some explaining to do. Call it coming out, call it something else. We heard a bit of Ginger Cutrell's story. She joins us now in the studio along with Dwayne Jenkins of Nashville Cares. Dwayne, thanks for not running out the door.
7: Absolutely not.
3: And Ginger, welcome in.
8: Thank you so much. I love being here.
3: So you're from Coffee County, Manchester.
8: Yes.
3: Who am I to speak for the queer community of Middle Tennessee? But I get the sense, as somebody who grew up in East Nashville, people kind of think, you know, the further you get from East Nashville, the more likely you are to encounter hostility of some kind, let's say. What have you found, though?
8: I have surprisingly found very little opposition.
3: Yeah.
8: There's so much on the news about how evil we are as a community. And yet I've had very few bad interactions. People have been very accepting. Coffee County really surprises me because we have a very large LGBTQ community there that's very active now, getting more active. And there's a lot of transgender people there than I thought. It's very surprising.
3: That you're saying you didn't notice either.
8: I didn't. No, short story, real quick. I was recovering from my bottom surgery, my gender confirmation surgery, and I couldn't do anything. The mail delivery person actually would bring packages and mail to my door. Mm-hmm. And it turns out, and we had a little conversation one morning, her brother had transitioned to female. Totally out of the air, just random selection. So we're more out there than what people think.
3: Wow. Your own postman had a family member.
8: Yes.
3: Wow. Dwayne, I wonder what you've seen in terms of just kind of acceptance across the board in the queer community. Like, is there as much hostility as you might be made to believe by the media?
7: No.
3: Yeah.
7: And that's, I shouldn't just say it just like that. No. Just like Ginger said, I mean, it's really depending upon the community that you're in.
3: Yeah.
7: But for the most part, everyone is still accepting. When an outside force, let's say, tries to come in and break up the letters, that's when, you know, we seem to bond together to go, no, it's the L.
3: When you say letters, you're saying LGBT. Because being trans, being gay, very, very different things.
7: Mm-hmm.
3: Yes,
7: they are,
3: okay.
7: But still, you know, people are sort of used to the LGBTQ plus,
3: yeah,
7: you know, acronyms. And then the only pushback that you somehow, you know, can get, depending upon who you speak to, are the additional of the letters, because then people start to make fun of it and all of that. But again, it's still, when you're talking about the community, within the community, we're still going to support one another.
3: Well, and I wonder if it's even more, if like Ginger, if it's face to face, it's one thing to sort of the idea of transgender people, and then you meet Ginger and you think, okay, well, I'm fine with Ginger, but this whole thing is getting out of hand. You know what I'm saying? Do you have any conversations like that?
8: I have fairly often. And I think one of the things that happens is there's an assumption that we're evil. Yeah, that's the way we're painted by the legislature.
3: Mm-hmm.
8: I wonder sometimes how many transgender people our legislators have actually talked to.
3: Yeah.
8: I suspect none. And so they really don't know us as a face-to-face. And that's so important, especially when you're marginalized, you're on the edges. People, we're trained, black or white. People are trained, no gray. And the reality is that nature, God, totally loves variety.
3: Mm.
8: Look at our trees, our fishes, our people, black, white. Okay.
3: And even black, white, of course, is that's like we don't really mean black and white.
8: No, we don't. You're right, because there's shades of gray in there.
3: Yeah, about as many shades as you could imagine. Why was it important to you to have surgery so late in life?
8: Really, honestly and truly, I hadn't planned on it.
3: Mm-hmm.
8: I was happy with just living as a woman. I had breast augmentation procedure. That was 80% of my dysphoria. And I hadn't planned on transitioning fully until I got to thinking about something. And this is false thinking, but it was my brain telling me to do something. If I'm ever injured, if God forbid I'm arrested for something, I'm going to get thrown into the men's ward. If I'm in a nursing home, it'll be the men's ward because I have male genitalia down there. Mm-hmm. And I said, I want to minimize that. And that my brain said, well, why don't you go ahead and do the bottom surgery and you'll look more like a woman and you'll be less likely to get into trouble.
7: Wow.
8: And so that was my first thought, okay? But the reality is that when I woke up after my surgery, I felt so complete. I felt so natural. I didn't even miss that body part that was gone. Mm. Had a couple of twinges that first couple of days. Muscle memory is a weird thing.
3: Oh, is this like kind of a phantom?
8: It was a phantom twinge. Wow. Okay. You can almost feel like a little erection coming up. Okay. But it wasn't there.
3: Interesting.
8: But I have never felt so complete since I fully transitioned.
3: Wow. We'll get back to some of that, but I want to bring in another guest. This is Nashville. I'm Blake Farmer with Ginger Cutrell. Dwayne Jenkins is in here as well. Reminder, we're streaming video at youtube.com/@WPLN. If you want to give Ginger a shout-out, it's a great place to do it right there in the chat. Which, by the way, Dwayne, you got a shout-out here. I'm a client of Nashville Cares, which does great things for me and doesn't make me feel bad. Well, I guess that's saying something. Thanks, NASA homie. So, Anne-Marie Zansel is a coach who guides clients through coming out, sexual identity, transitions, and what she calls the messy middle in between and beyond. She also has her own story that we'll get some of. Welcome, Anne-Marie.
9: Thank you for having me.
3: All right. So, you know, you've had your own coming out story here. Can you kind of help us see that, take us there?
9: Mm-hmm. Well, I'm going to give you the Reader's Digest version and with the people in the room. It is appropriate because we know what Reader's Digest is.
3: Oh, you give it the age, you're saying.
9: Yeah.
3: A lot of shade being thrown in here.
9: So I am somebody that came out later in life. I was married for 27 years to my now ex-husband. We have 4 kids together. When I came out, they were 12 to 24. They are now 24 to 36. And when women come out later in life, they come out all different kinds of ways.
3: Yeah.
9: So some of them fall in love with somebody for the first time and have never, ever thought that they were gay.
3: Truly.
9: Never, ever, ever thought that they were gay. I was somebody that was always aware of it. But because I was raised very conservatively, religiously, when that thought crossed my mind and I thought about exploring it, and my friends sort of shut me down. I was like, well, I should get married and have babies. And so that's what I did.
3: Well, you say before you got married to your ex-husband, you even had the thought.
9: Yes, but it was also 1987. It was in the middle of the AIDS crisis. And the homophobia was, unless you lived through it, you don't understand what the homophobia was like then.
3: Well, I mean, that would have been when I was being raised, and it was just like there was not much worse you could imagine. Like, I hope I'm not gay.
9: Well, yeah. But what I didn't know is the lesbians were the least likely to get HIV.
3: So <there's that. laughs>
9: But it was something I was aware of. And then when I was raising my family, I didn't think about it for years.
3: Yeah.
9: You know, a lot of women don't.
3: So it wasn't a thing that was hanging over you and you're sort of you're tortured by.
9: No, not at all. And I want to push back on you.
3: Please.
9: You said something about living a lie.
3: Yeah.
9: It's not a lie.
3: Thank you for saying that.
9: Yeah, it's for a lot of people, it takes a long time for them to acknowledge that they are not straight. And that's how I start with my clients. We start with, maybe I'm not straight. And then when somebody's newly coming out, they go through every letter of the alphabet mafia to determine who they are, right? So for me, I was somebody that never, you know, when I put it away, didn't think about it, very happy, you know, relatively happy marriage and stuff like that. And then when I was about 42 years old, I read an article in Oprah Winfrey magazine, which talked about the fluidity of women's sexuality. And all of a sudden, I had a language that I didn't have before. And I told my then 16-year-old daughter, hey, if something ever happens to Dad and I, don't be surprised if I end up with a woman. she was the first person I ever came out to, and she has no memory of this conversation.
7: I was going to say, wow.
9: Like a typical teenager, she has no memory. She's like, Mom, I'm sorry, I don't remember that conversation. So anyway, that took me on a 10-year, very long journey. I came out 3 weeks after I was ordained. So I was ordained in the United Church of Christ. When I got ordained, my minister friend said to me, something's going to happen. Just going to let you know something's going to happen. And I was like, oh, okay. So 3 weeks later, I had a moment with a hospice patient, because I was working as a hospice chaplain for about 7 years then, where she was waiting for something her whole life. She wasn't gay. But when she said that to me, that really rocked something inside of me. So when I went back into therapy, I told my therapist that. And she said to me, Anne-Marie, what are you waiting for? And I said, I think I'm gay. And that was the third time I came out. And I knew, like, I had a literal life flash before my eyes. And I thought of all the, you know, 50 times that I had tried to do this or tried to pursue this. And then when I said that, I knew it was for real that time. And I'll just say that I started crying. I said, this is going to open up a Pandora's box. And she said, no, it doesn't have to. And I'm always so glad that she lied to me that night.
3: What did this mean for your life?
9: It changed everything. You know, absolutely everything. Looking at my ordination pictures is the last time my four children and my ex-husband and I were, I was in my robes and everything, were pictured in front of this lovely New England church. So I had to start figuring this out. And so why I ended up in Nashville is that a woman from Nashville, her name is Andrea Hewitt, and she started a Facebook page for women coming out later in life. She doesn't do that anymore. She owns a doula agency in East Nashville. But she started this Facebook page. And so when I Googled late in life lesbian, that's what I did differently this time. Okay. Her blog posted up, popped up. Only thing there then. Absolutely only thing there then. And on the very bottom of the blog, it said, I have a Facebook group. And like every late in life person, I waited 3 months and I contacted her and she had that group and that I met my wife in that group. So that's how I ended up in Nashville.
3: Well, we're going to get a little more of this story. Need to take a break and might as well throw some YouTube praise out here. Spree Star says, Ginger, I think you're so beautiful, for one. And Dwayne, very hot, too. As soon as you talk about the shirt, and you know. We're going to come back with our guests here and talk a little bit about some of the religious trauma that can hang in and be a big factor here, and how all of us can be more supportive, including using language like living a lie. You know, we'll be talking about how we can all be more supportive for these next stage transitions. Stay with us. This is Nashville.

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5: Hi, my name is Scott. I'm from East Nashville. What I love about Nashville is all the dogs and cats.
6: I'm Blake Farmer, and this is Nashville. There are some things we can all identify with and support each other in as we age and see intimacy, romance in our bodies changing, but a transition in our own sexuality or even our gender in later years can be very isolating because coming out often means losing a lot of your relationships, maybe most of them, and at least permanently changing them. Anne-Marie Zanzel coaches people through this messy middle. She's been there herself. Ginger Cutrell has too, going from married with kids to being a trans woman in her 70s. And Dwayne Jenkins of Nashville Cares has seen a lot. Reminder, we're streaming video at youtube.com/@WPLN. Anne-Marie, how much did religious guilt play into your delay in coming out? I mean, obviously, you were an ordained minister, United Churches of Christ, very different from Church of Christ, which right. I know better. But you grew up rather conservative.
4: I grew up Catholic. So I went up, you know, I grew up in, I went to Catholic school. It was a big part of my life, actually. I've done a lot of writing and thinking about this. So my home was chaotic as a child. So the church and school provided order. It provided safety. I knew what was going to happen when I went to church, you know, so it was especially Catholic because it's very liturgical. Mm-hmm. And so that was really wonderful. But as a woman going to a Catholic church or a conservative faith tradition, I was taught that my needs came last and that my job was to take care of everybody else. So when I work with people coming out later in life, I often have to focus on what they've been taught as a woman before I can even get to the gay stuff.
6: Interesting.
4: Because they've been taught as women, especially women in conservative faith traditions, to put themselves last, to take care of their husbands. And especially in very conservative faith traditions, it goes God, husband, wife.
6: Yeah.
4: You know, and so they just are not used to thinking of themselves and their own needs.
6: Yeah. Mm-hmm. Ginger, I wonder if you can identify with any of this. Obviously, you've been very involved with your Lutheran church in Tullahoma. I don't know what your background was before that, but would your own Christian religion been preventing you from kind of living in this full expression of yourself?
7: Actually, no, because growing up, I was largely atheist or agnostic.
6: Really?
7: I really never had a deep religious commitment. I went to church with my wife because she did religiously.
6: See.
7: Okay, so unity. But as I transitioned, some things have changed. I'm going to do a real quick short story, if I might. I had first come out to the church. And I became a member of what's called Women of the ELCA. It's a National Lutheran Evangelical Lutheran Church in America group. I was approached. Ginger, we would like to recommend you get on the board of our national organization. And I said, okay, that's kind of a strange thought, it's out of the blue, but okay. So she sent me the application and I'm filling it out. And karma, or God, I don't know. I'm leaning not more towards God, however shape he has or she has. But I was filling out the application. I wanted to talk to one of the past ministers who had been on the board. What am I getting involved in? I filled out the application on my phone. I was talking to her on my computer. Phone call comes in. And it was a spam. It was identified as spam. And I said, oh, darn. So what do you do when you get a spam call, right? You reach up and you hit the hang up. I didn't even want to answer it. And I hit that hang up button and I hit it twice. Just to make sure the darn call went away. Okay. It went away. And another sign popped up on my phone and said, application submitted. I had hit the hang up and the submit button simultaneously. And God said, I got you.
6: An incidental application.
7: Yep. So I was about 3 months later, I was elected to the national board. I am one of 16 board members on the national board of the women of the ELCA.
6: Yeah.
7: And because of that, I have been able to interact with women across the country and explain to them, hey, we are just people trying to be our best possible self.
6: Yeah.
7: And that, I love seeing the eyes open. I love seeing I open myself up. I have no filters. Ask me any question. You've got me.
6: Mm-hmm. Well, Dwayne, how often do you see, you know, for folks who are feeling like they essentially, you know, hear the word a ton anymore, but are living a closeted life, like, how often is religion kind of the blocker, not just that there are other relationships at stake?
8: For the most part, especially within, let's say, the populations that I'm specifically working with, the black and brown populations, you see that a lot.
6: Yeah.
8: Because of their, you know, religious beliefs or their church background, they sort of hesitate on coming out and doing all the things. But there's been some advancements of people being able to have some accountability of who they are within their family dynamic. And, you know, as I was listening to you mention where things are sort of listed. Most of,
6: especially, like the hierarchy, God, husband, wife. Yeah.
8: Even as a single person, but most, let's say, of the African American males, you know, for the ones that I sort of deal with a lot, they're the caregivers. There's the one that people go to all of the time. If there's a financial need, if there's something, if somebody's kids need to be taken, they're doing all of that. And then they just so happen to be queer.
6: Oh.
8: And so it's a different feeling because it's like I do all this all anyway. I take care of mama, may take care of, you know, the kids and some of the other things. And all I have is this, which may be big. But if you take me out of the equation, the family dynamic is going to, you know, sort of fall apart because I'm the sort of the higher up on the thing, which I've found a lot of times with people. It's like you may not have an issue depending on what is discussed with that. And so many of the times I always try to make sure that the person who is having an issue coming out really deals with what the actual issue is. Is it the loss of a relationship that you think you're going to get between, you know, the interactions between parents or friends? Is it a financial thing? Of course, if you're young, you don't want to be kicked out. So there's other things that you have to really work on. And
6: you're saying that they are almost concerned. They are provider and caregiver, and that if they come out, they might be removing themselves, and it kind of a family system of some kind ends up dissolving.
8: They would think that, but it hasn't happened to many of the ones that have done that.
7: Yeah, I want to add just a couple of things to your conversation.
8: Sure.
7: I painted the picture of my religious experience being, you know, wonderful. That's not true of much of the community, because so many are kicked out, especially the trans community. The parents can't accept it. I've known a lot of friends who have been kicked out of their church. Their family has kicked them out. Their family has forced them to go through conversion therapy, which is like brainwashing. It's horrible.
6: Mm-hmm.
7: And the other thing I want to add too is there's a misconception that if you're trans, you're also gay. And the reality is that being gay or lesbian and your gender identity are totally different parts of the psyche.
6: Mm-hmm.
7: Gender identity is in the brain. Sexual orientation is in the between the legs. And people get so confused that that makes no sense to them. Because you're raised from a child, black or white.
6: Yeah. Well, if you're just tuning in, you're listening to Ginger Cutrell. We also have Dwayne Jenkins and Anne-Marie Zansel in the room. Anne-Marie, you coach people through this, which I imagine means you get all kinds of stories. I wonder what you hear about people around folks who might be coming out later in life. What are people doing that is good about supporting people? Like, what are people getting right about supporting those who are kind of transitioning?
4: So I want to share a story. My wife talks about the full embrace and the half embrace. So the half embrace is when you're coming out later in life and you're a man or you're a woman. Doesn't matter if you're trans or you're coming out gay or lesbian or bi or pan. And you tell somebody, oh, you know, I just want to tell you what's going on. And the first thing they say is, how's your husband? How's your wife? How's your kids? And really, you're so used to that as a married person, you don't really think about it too much. But what happened to me is I had my son at the time was like 12 or 13 and his youth pastor. So I told Emily what was going on. And I said, you know, I was coming out. And Emily said to me, oh, my God, Anne-Marie, I am so happy and excited for you that you figured that out. And I got a full embrace. And now I can tell the difference when somebody is giving me a full embrace and when somebody is giving me a half embrace. And as a lesbian and Dwayne, right?
8: Is yes. That,
4: yeah. Dwayne, Jane will tell you, we come, like, gay people come out all the time. Yeah. We don't just come out once and it's over.
8: Right.
4: Well, like, imagine. We literally come out every time I say my wife.
6: I see.
4: I assess the situation and say to myself, is it okay that I say my wife at this moment?
6: Or just keep it to yourself.
4: Or just, you know, I'm like an in-your-face kind of girl, so I'll say my wife.
6: Got it.
4: You know, because I just want to do that. But so when somebody tells you that they're thinking about this and or they're thinking they might be gay, just say, I love you. Thank you for telling me. How can I support you? You know, maybe at some point they'll start talking about their husbands and kids, but coming out as queer has nothing to do with who you're married to. It has nothing to do with your children, with your faith community, with your family. It has to do with who you are as a human being.
6: And I imagine people are well-meaning when they ask about the family because it's like, well, I care about you. I care about your family. But you're saying, in this moment, it's an individual.
4: Right. And even though a lot of times people know us as members of a family and stuff like that, my queerness has nothing to do with my ex-husband. It just has nothing to do with him. And it has nothing to do with my children. I love my children. I'm a very attentive mother. But my being gay has nothing to do with my family.
6: Ginger, could you have imagined doing this while your wife was alive?
7: Absolutely not. Now, I did cross-dress, or I dressed on the road, because I had a job that let me travel.
6: Mm-hmm. And she knew that?
7: No.
6: Okay.
7: She found out, well, we've been married for going on 30 years.
6: Yeah.
7: Not quite that many. She found out. We had some violent arguments. And I promised her that I wouldn't dress anymore, and that she would never see me. And I have never known of any transgender person who has stopped dressing, stopped being themselves. I'm going to use an example real quick of what it means to be, why we transition. Number one, medically, our brains are actually more aligned to the gender that we identify with than one we're assigned with at birth. Mm-hmm. Medically, MRIs have shown that. Now, I want to do a real quick example. What's the worst earworm you can think of? What song strikes in your head? The one I always think of is It's a Small World. Okay. Once you hear that, it's stuck in your brain for the next hours. Now, what if It's a Small World replayed constantly in your brain every day you get up and you hear that constantly? Eventually, you've got to do something to fix the problem.
6: I see.
7: And part of that is, for us, we transition.
6: Yeah.
7: We have a 98% success rate. People that transition, 98% of them say that's the best thing I ever did. It was the right medication to take.
4: I'm going to piggyback on what Ginger said. We have a saying in the later in life community, straight girls don't lie awake at night wondering if they're gay. And it's true. When somebody said that to me, I was like, what? I thought everybody lied awake at night wondering if they were gay. And I had a client who was a take charge kind of woman. And she's like, I'm going to go survey my straight friends. And so she went and surveyed all her straight friends. Nobody thought about it. So it's like an earworm, right? You're laying awake at night wondering if you're gay. So if that's something that is keeps coming back to you over and over again, it is okay to pay attention.
7: Absolutely.
4: It is just okay to pay attention. Doesn't mean you have to come out. Doesn't mean you have to leave your husband if you're really, you know.
5: Right.
4: But just pay attention. Maybe do some research. Do some reading. Listen to some podcasts. There's lots of people producing content now.
6: Well, Duane, and it sounds like even in your community that's often focused on, you know, keeping people safe, like there's a way to embrace without them having to blow up all of their relationships.
8: Absolutely. And also, you know, now that we are in the age of social media, that's one of the other places where you can find some information, but you don't have to do anything that's detrimental. Mm-hmm. So if you're struggling or if you're having some kind of setbacks with yourself, going, you know, I'm not sure where I fall on the spectrum, all we ask is that people don't go and be say something evil on some pages because of your battle. Your battle doesn't have to be someone else's battle. So you can get on the pages, look and do your research, but don't enter anything like, oh, you're this or that, knowing that you are also what you're talking
6: about. Point.
4: And that's what happened with the Later in Life community. There's lots of people like me out there, and they started creating, and people realize they're not alone.
6: That's beautiful. A beautiful place to end. I've learned, personally, I've learned a lot today. Anne-Marie Zanzel, who coaches people, Ginger Cutrell, who's been right there, and Duane Jenkins of Nashville Cares. Thank you for sharing your stories and your expertise.
7: Thank you so much.
4: Thank you.
6: Thanks for tuning in this hour. This is Nashville is a production of Nashville Public Radio. 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The Jug Sisters were a hit. George Rowe wowed us with his remarkable life. 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Limley. Liv Lombardi is making a sound and look good. Natasha Sinjanovic is the contributing editor on Next Age Season 2. I know I've gotten all kinds of feedback in person from some of you who were intrigued by these episodes on intimacy and bodies as we age. Feel free to use our voicemail. 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It makes us better. 615-760-2000. 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I'm Blake Farmer. Go in peace.
9: Thailand's birth rate has fallen to one of the lowest in the world.
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0: Firefighters are anticipating a busy summer in the West. The U.S. Forest Service says it is ahead of its hiring goals, but some Westerners are worried by downsizing at the agency.
1: These layoffs at the federal level are presenting risk as to our ability to respond to major wildfires.
0: I'm Mary Louise Kelly. Concerns over wildfire staffing on All Things Considered from NPR News.
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0: Live from NPR News in Boston, I'm Josie Guarino. Vice President J.D. Vance says his talks with senior Iranian officials in Switzerland created a good foundation for a final deal to end the war. Vance made the comment today after initial talks with Iran's parliamentary speaker. Vance and U.S. officials claimed progress on multiple fronts, including measures to ensure the Strait of Hormuz stays open and that a ceasefire holds in the fighting between Israel and Iran-backed Hezbollah militants in southern Lebanon. Iran noted major progress to end the fighting in Lebanon and called that the first real test of the negotiations. Longtime Federal Reserve Chairman Alan Greenspan has died from complications of Parkinson's disease. Greenspan led the central bank for nearly two decades, steering it through some of the longest economic booms in U.S. history. Greenspan was 100 years old. An Associated Press investigation reveals the U.S. Drug Enforcement Agency allowed hundreds of thousands of fentanyl pills onto New Mexico streets from 2023 to 2025 in a bid to target traffickers. Whistleblower David Howell alleges the agency disregarded public safety and violated Justice Department rules in this high-risk strategy, which occurred despite the agency's stated priority to curb overdose deaths. 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
1: My name is Wesley Payne, and I'm from Nashville. 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
2: 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Good afternoon. I'm Catherine Sweeney. 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Just a warning, I might be cutting into national programming. There's a chance of severe storms this afternoon. We would only cut in if there is a severe thunderstorm warning or if there was anything related to a tornado, but that's supposed to be unlikely. 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
6: And I'm Juana Summers. To mark this country's 250th anniversary, we're bringing you stories that illustrate American life, liberty, and the pursuit of happiness. It's a series we're calling America in Pursuit. Today, NPR religion correspondent Jason DeRose takes us to Rhode Island, where the American understanding of religious liberty has its origins.
7: At the First Baptist Church in America, in Providence, Rhode Island, the congregation has been gathering to sing and pray for nearly 400 years. On a recent Sunday, Kiana Moore Folgo helped lead worship.
8: Good morning, church.
9: Good morning.
7: The congregation regularly remembers the contributions their founder made to the American experiment.
8: Roger Williams gathered the First Baptist Church in America in 1638. On the bedrock of religious liberty and its principle of soul freedom and the separation of church and state.
7: Soul freedom, the idea that everyone has the right to approach the divine however they'd like.
10: Roger Williams was a refugee from England to begin with.
7: That's First Baptist member J. Stanley Lemons, who's also a professor emeritus of American history at Rhode Island College. Williams fled England because Puritans, like himself, were being persecuted by the government and the Anglican Church. He settled in Massachusetts, where he could practice his faith freely until his religious ideas evolved. He was starting to question his Puritan beliefs.
10: He soon got in trouble there and was eventually, in 1635, convicted of sedition and heresy and was going to be shipped back to England, where he probably would have been thrown into a dungeon.
7: Lemon says the same problem he faced in England, Williams faced in Massachusetts. The Bay Colony was a theocracy, so Williams fled to what is now Rhode Island.
10: Well, his heresy is partly his attack upon the right of the state and the church to be intermingled. His notion was, when the state gets involved in religion, you corrupt religion.
11: Roger's idea was, you don't want the government to besmirch the church, whereas, of course, Jefferson believed you won't want the church to besmirch the government.
7: That's congregation member and Rhode Island College history professor emerita Joanne Schneider. First Baptist is filled with artifacts from colonial America, cannonballs, spittoons. She points to one tarnished item locked behind glass.
11: The teapot on top was donated by Roger Williams' granddaughter, and now she claimed it was Roger's teapot.
7: But Schneider says more interesting than these objects are Williams'

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2: Let's go to the south side, Catherine. A lot of traffic on 65 southbound through McEwen Drive, exit 67 in the Cool Springs area. We've had a wreck that was in the left.

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